0: or do we want to try and make a deal? I mean, those are the options.
1: Do you want to go blast the hell out of them?
0: I'd prefer not.
2: And we'll get the latest from our correspondent in Washington. Also, Cuba says new sanctions imposed by the US amount to collective punishment. The Hollywood ending for a missing Oscar.
3: It's been quite an ordeal, and I'm sure that no Hollywood star, and really it doesn't sound like any other person who has ever traveled with an Oscar has ever had to deal with this.
2: And we learn more about what Anne Boleyn looked like. All that to come in the next 30 minutes.
4: BBC News with Sue Montgomery. The US Defence Secretary Pete Hegseth has ordered the withdrawal of 5,000 troops from Germany. The Pentagon said the decision followed a thorough review, as Peter Bowes reports.
5: President Trump threatened to reduce the number of US troops stationed in Germany after the German Chancellor Friedrich Merz criticised Washington's lack of strategy in the war with Iran and said the US was being humiliated by Tehran's leadership. Mr. Trump responded that the German Chancellor didn't know what he was talking about. Now, in this apparent rebuke to a close NATO ally, the Pentagon has confirmed that a reduction in forces will take place, with 5,000 of the roughly 36,000 US troops in Germany set to leave over the next 6 to 12 months.
4: President Trump has said he's not happy with the latest peace proposals Iran has reportedly submitted to mediators in Pakistan. He's accused Tehran of asking for things he couldn't agree to without elaborating. Our North America correspondent Daniel Bush is in Washington.
6: We know that Iran has come forward with another proposal. We don't know the specifics of it yet. The president has already said he's not satisfied with it. And we know that he also rejected the last proposal from Iran because it sought to suspend negotiations over the nuclear program. That is something that is key for President Trump in this war. He needs to walk away with a victory. He has said that blocking Iran from having a nuclear weapon is his core mission. It'll be very hard for him to agree to a deal that doesn't include that. That's why it seems like this latest proposal, again, from Tehran would do that. He has already said no.
4: Cuba's foreign minister has called the latest round of U.S. sanctions on the island illegal and abusive. Bruno Rodriguez said President Trump's additional measures constitute collective punishment of the Cuban people. In an executive order, Donald Trump said he would impose new sanctions against those operating in the energy, defense, financial or security sectors of Cuba's economy. Washington continues to increase pressure on Cuba, which is going through a major economic and fuel crisis made worse by US oil blockade. President Trump says he'll increase tariffs on cars and trucks being imported from the EU to 25%. The tax is currently 15%. He said the EU wasn't complying with the trade deal it had agreed. It's not clear how Mr. Trump's announcement fits with a Supreme Court ruling in February that the power to impose tariffs lies with Congress. Olaf Gill is a spokesman for the European Commissioner for Trade.
7: From our side, we remain fully committed to a predictable, mutually beneficial transatlantic trade and investment relationship. This being said, should the US take measures inconsistent with the EU-US joint statement, we will keep our options open and we will protect EU interests.
4: BBC News. Firefighters from France and Germany have joined their Dutch counterparts to deal with wildfires that have broken out in the southern Netherlands. Many of the fires are burning in land used for military training. A Dutch military spokesman is quoted as saying the authorities are examining whether there's a link. A US appeals court has temporarily blocked postal delivery of the medication used in the majority of abortions in the United States, mifepristone. A panel of the conservative-dominated Fifth Circuit Court of Appeals delivered the ruling in a lawsuit brought by the state of Louisiana, which has some of the strictest anti-abortion laws in the US. It means the pill will only be distributed in person at clinics. At least 11 people have been killed and more than 30 injured in Mexico after a tourist bus careered off a highway and overturned. The accident happened in the western state of Nayarit. Officials said the passengers were on their way to a recreational centre. Deadly crashes are a frequent occurrence in Mexico's highways. Scientists in the UK believe they have identified a previously unknown sketch of the second wife of Henry VIII, Anne Boleyn, using facial recognition technology. They believe they have discovered the Tudor Queen's image within drawings by the artist Hans Holbein the Younger. Mystery surrounds what she looked like, as only a handful of contested contemporary depictions of her survive. Karen Davis is co-author of the new research.
8: It's important that this work and the result of it isn't about replacing scholarship. It's not the end of a conversation, it's the beginning of a conversation. It could be used and replicated to generate leads in art history, you know, where the evidence is fragmentary and historians face a momentous task.
4: BBC News.
2: Hello, you're listening to The Newsroom with me, Charlotte Gallagher. President Trump has been threatening to punish some European countries for refusing to help with the war on Iran, and the German Chancellor Friedrich Merz's comments that the US was being humiliated by Tehran seem to have hit a nerve. Earlier this week, Mr. Trump hinted he might pull thousands of US troops out of Germany. And on Friday, the chief Pentagon spokesman, Sean Parnell, confirmed this in a statement. It's been voiced by one of our producers.
9: The Secretary of War has ordered the withdrawal of approximately 5,000 troops from Germany. This decision follows a thorough review of the department's force posture in Europe and is in recognition of theatre requirements and conditions on the ground. We expect the withdrawal to be completed over the next 6 to 12 months.
2: Let's speak to our North America correspondent, Peter Bowes, now. And Peter, is this withdrawal just about Mr. Trump being offended by what the German Chancellor said?
5: Well, the Pentagon statement that we've just heard suggests a wider review of troop requirements, but we can't ignore the spat between Donald Trump and Friedrich Merz over the war in Iran. The Chancellor's reservations about the conflict are well known. They have been for a long time, from the beginning of the war, 2 months ago. He actually met with Donald Trump at the White House in March. This was just days after the conflict started, and he expressed concern that an extended war could do great damage to the global economy. In recent days, he has been more critical, saying that the US was being humiliated by the Iranian leadership. He also criticised Washington's lack of strategy. Mr. Trump responded to that, saying that the German Chancellor didn't know what he was talking about. And it was then, just a couple of days ago, that he threatened to reduce the number of US troops stationed in Germany, saying that a decision would be made fairly soon. It has been fairly soon, just 48 hours now. The Pentagon has confirmed that move.
2: And what could be the impact on security, not just in Europe, but also the US?
5: Well, the withdrawal of 5,000 US troops from Germany probably is more symbolic than strategic, although symbolism matters, of course. It is likely, I think, to raise more questions amongst allies about Washington's long-term commitment to NATO, and it could be seen as weakening deterrence against Russia. At the same time, the other argument is that the Pentagon may say, well, it's all about flexibility, shifting forces to where they're most needed. That's certainly what their statement seems to imply. But Germany is a key logistics hub, and a reduction in forces could risk slowing response times if there's a crisis.
2: And do you think Mr. Trump will face any backlash in the US over this withdrawal?
5: Well, politically, I think he may face criticism from both parties for potentially undermining alliances. And these are alliances that go back some considerable time. But his core supporters are likely, I think, to back this move as part of what is seen as the America First approach, although the president has been criticised quite a lot in recent weeks for veering away from that America First approach. By reducing overseas commitments, though, he would be appealing to his base, unless it leads to very clear security setbacks. It's unlikely to become, I think, a major domestic political issue.
2: And you mentioned there, Peter, overseas commitments. And the biggest one now is obviously Iran. And President Trump is under pressure to decide what to do. He said in a letter to the US Congress that hostilities are terminated. But he's also told journalists the war could start up again.
0: Do we want to go and just blast the hell out of him and finish him forever? Or do we want to try and make a deal? I mean, those are the options.
1: Do you want to go blast the hell out of him?
0: I'd prefer not.
2: So not totally clear where Mr. Trump is going to go from here, Peter.
5: And, you know, I'm tempted to say to that, well, probably only he knows what he's going to do next. Whenever he is asked if he is going to resume the bombing, he says to reporters, "Why should I tell you?" And I think that is a response that emphasises that he is keeping his options open, all of his options. He could try to intensify the economic stranglehold on Iran through the blockade of its ports. He could try to move to open up the Strait of Hormuz or partially open it through US intervention there. Both options could involve playing the long game. But I think the reality is, with domestic politics in mind, Donald Trump doesn't have a lot of time to end this war if he is not going to risk the consequences at the polls in November.
2: Peter, thanks so much. That was Peter Bowes. Tensions are also ramping up between the US and EU over trade. President Trump has announced that he'll be increasing tariffs on imported European vehicles to 25%. The tax is currently set at 15%, but Mr. Trump claims the bloc is not complying with the terms of a trade deal struck last summer. The European Commission has responded to that accusation, saying the deal is in line with standard practice. The US trade war with the EU has been one of the big issues of the Trump administration. And in Florida on Friday, Mr. Trump took aim at his French counterpart.
10: So I'd call up, like, as an example, France. I spoke with Macron. Emmanuel, your drug prices are a tiny fraction of ours. We can't have that. We're going to have to raise it. No, Donald, I will not do that. I'm going to put a 250% tariff on all wines and champagnes that you ship into our country. And he said, Donald, how dare you? You should not do that. You cannot do that. And I said, no, I'm going to do it. Okay, you have a deal.
2: For more on the US tariffs on European vehicles, here's our business correspondent, Michelle Fleury.
11: Obviously, we have this signal of intent from the president with this post on Truth Social, but we still have to wait for the official document from the Department of Commerce and others that kind of formally announces the mechanism under which such trade tariffs would be implemented. A lot of them were, or at least this idea of blanket tariffs, was ruled illegal by the Supreme Court. That being said, there are sectoral tariffs that are currently being explored by the administration. So whether it would fall under that, we just at this point don't know. And I think that's where, as ever, the fine print matters. And talking about fine print, a lot of this has to do with the fact that when you think back over the summer, all of those kind of trade deals that were announced, a huge fanfare, a lot of them were headlines, but they didn't have much time to kind of figure out the details. And I think it is differences of opinion on those details that has led to this ratcheting up of tensions that we're seeing right now.
2: That was Michelle Fleury. Cuba has described a new round of sanctions imposed by the United States as collective punishment. Cuba is already in the throes of a major economic and fuel crisis exacerbated by the US's oil blockade of the island. The announcement came as a large May Day celebration took place in Havana, where Cubans vowed to defend their homeland against American aggression.
12: Donald Trump no tiene ningún derecho a hacer nada con Cuba.
13: President Trump has no right to do anything against Cuba. As for me, I'm Cuban-American, and with all the failures of the United States in Iran, in Gaza, in Venezuela, for all those crimes they commit, I had to do something.
14: The response has been very strong, right in front of the United States Embassy. Millions of Cubans across the entire country, and here, hundreds of thousands in their anti-imperialist stand.
2: Let's go now to our Cuba correspondent, Will Grant. And Will, what more do we know about these new sanctions?
15: Well, it's pretty interesting in the sense that it is very generalised. I mean, the wording says to any foreign person operating in the energy defence related material, metals and mining, financial services or security sector of the Cuban economy or any other sector of the Cuban economy. Huge amount of movement and wiggle room there in the interpretation of what that could mean. So that led, I think, to the foreign minister saying they obviously rejected those new measures, calling them unilateral coercive measures and collective punishment against the Cuban people. I think the truth is that this will be focused at squeezing the Cuban economy further by forcing sanctions against anybody who does dealings, particularly with those areas, mining, financial services and so on, and simply making it more uncomfortable for any entity, any individual who intends to do business with the Cuban government, which of course remains the main player in the economy on the island.
2: And of course, normal Cubans are suffering. I remember you were there and you were reporting on hospitals and people giving birth in darkness because there were power outages. Is it still like that now in Cuba?
15: Yeah, it remains very, very bad. There's been a bit of easing with the arrival of a Russian oil tanker last month, which was carrying somewhere in the region of 730,000 barrels of oil, of crude, and that has helped things in the very short term. But of course, it's no long-term solution at all. Very interesting, of course, that the Trump administration imposes these new measures on the May Day celebrations. And we heard in the people's voices there on the streets that they were turning out in support of the government of that. But of course, people are very, very tired at this situation. They don't want to be in a constant hostile footing with the United States. They feel like that their own government has failed to invest in time with the crumbling infrastructure and so on, particularly in the energy sector. And yes, it remains extremely bleak on the island.
2: And I suppose as well, it's stopping tourists going, this kind of power issue, and that is going to lose the island a lot of money.
15: Absolutely. I mean, tourism is the mainstay of the economy. It's the driving force. It's the main economic motor. It brings in foreign currency. It props up lots of small businesses. And with such a drop off, particularly since COVID, but beyond there too, it's just getting harder and harder to bring in that foreign currency reserves with which they import foodstuffs, medicines and so on. So it's all related. But yeah, the tourism sector being hit very hard does have a direct impact on the well-being of the rest of the Cuban economy.
2: Thanks, Will. That was our Cuba correspondent, Will Grant. Now to the curious case of the missing Oscar. It went missing after Pavel Telankin, the director of the Academy Award-winning documentary Mr. Nobody Against Putin, was forced to put the statue into a plane's hold in case he used it as a weapon. And then the airline, Lufthansa, said they couldn't find it. Our World News correspondent, Joe Inwood, has the details.
16: Привет, это я.
17: It is an extraordinary portrayal of one schoolteacher's fight against the Russian propaganda machine. Mr. Nobody Against Putin was recognised with the Oscar for Best Documentary, amongst other awards. But security at New York's JFK Airport decided Pavel Telankin's 13.5-inch, 4-kilo Golden Academy Award could be used as a weapon, and so made him put it in the hold of his Lufthansa flight. When he landed in Germany, the statue had vanished. The airline said it was looking for it, but the film's executive producer, Robin Hessman, criticised Mr. Telankin's treatment, saying this wouldn't have happened to Leonardo DiCaprio. But a few hours later, this moment on the BBC News Channel.
18: Breaking news. Lufthansa has just told the BBC it's been recovered.
17: The film's co-director, David Borenstein, was being interviewed at the time.
19: It definitely is a relief. I'm looking right now at the message from Linda from Lufthansa, so it's really good news.
17: Lufthansa has apologised to Mr. Telankin for the inconvenience. The team behind the film said it was relieved after what it called a big kerfuffle.
2: Joe Inwood. The war between Ukraine and Russia may have slipped from the headlines due to the conflict in the Middle East, but strikes are very much ongoing and having a massive impact. Ukraine says Russia carried out a prolonged daytime attack across the country on Friday, using more than 400 drones. It came after Ukrainian forces launched a series of strikes on energy facilities in Russia. Our Europe correspondent, Jessica Parker, is in Kyiv. She's been telling us about the impact of those Ukrainian strikes.
20: What's perhaps particularly striking, and people might have seen some images online this week, are these repeated strikes over the past couple of weeks on Tuapse, the city, the Black Sea city. And most recently, there was a hit on a seaport, and then recently on the refinery as well, which is where residents were reporting seeing black rain falling on the city, oily residue as well, in pictures that have been beamed around the world. And I think for Russia, of course, this is something that they're having to tackle for Ukraine, I think, for them as well. It's a means of, as they see it, bringing the war home as the actual fighting in terms of combat continues to go on, of course, in Ukraine itself. Ukraine certainly claims that it thinks it's hitting the Kremlin's war chest to the tune of billions of dollars. That's pretty hard to quantify. But I think, you know, also Ukraine is probably aiming for Russian morale as well, and to try and up the pressure on Vladimir Putin amongst the people of Russia as to the impact of this war now into its fifth year and dragging on a very long time at a high human cost on the front line. But also now we're seeing a cost deep within Russian territory as well.
2: Jessica referred there to Ukraine's strikes on the Russian Black Sea port of Tuapse and those reports of black rain falling on the city. Yevgenia Chirikova is one of Russia's leading environmentalists. She now lives in Estonia and has been following what's happening.
16: Oh, my God, it's really very painful for me because I think that it's a real unique nature on Tuapse. So beautiful and so nice. And at this moment, unfortunately, we observe a horrible situation with oil rain, with horrible smoke, and of course, impact for life of people, for life of animals, and for sea life will be really horrible. And it can be problems with cancer and with problems with the breast system. And of course, it's needed to evacuate people, but nobody to do it. And at this moment, we observe the same situation on other regions of Russia. I think that President Putin can stop this disgusting situation, this catastrophe, immediately. It was his decision to attack Ukraine.
2: Yevgenia Chirikova. The West African nation of Mali continues to face a critical security situation following large-scale attacks last weekend by separatists and the Al-Qaeda-linked group Jinim. On Friday, there were reports that Mali's army and its Russian mercenary allies surrendered a strategic northern military stronghold to the armed rebels. Now, Jinim have begun efforts to besiege the capital, Bamako. Jinim has vowed that no one will be allowed in as it tries to bring about the collapse of the military regime and introduce Sharia law. American businessman Jeff Dorsey has lived in Bamako since 2009.
21: People are limiting their travel. There are six main access roads to Bamako. Three of the six roads had been blocked. This is already having some kind of an impact in terms of the local market. It's not a full siege yet. And I don't think the coalition of the of JNIM and the Tuareg rebels is enough to really threaten the entirety of Bamako. So I think personally, I'm pretty much okay. If they start kidnapping random foreigners at that point, then I'd start being very worried for myself.
2: The BBC's Sean Lay spoke to Fulahani Aina, who is an expert on the region.
22: We should be really worried because over the years, Jinim has increased in its level of sophistication, including the use of drones, you know, sophisticated technologies in the execution of its cause. Mm. But even more so, Jinim is apparently the most formidable, so to speak, jihadi group in the Sahel region with well over 6,000 fighters. So it's really a cause of concern, I would
23: say. What's changed to make Mali so vulnerable now as at any previous point in the last 6 years or so since the military coup?
22: Three things. The first is the fact that the jihadists are very much aware that there's been a breakdown in state-society relations. In other words, the social contract that holds Mali together has been on the decline in recent times. Secondly is the fact that the junta itself has lost significant legitimacy. They had promised that the reason why they had taken over power was to improve security on the ground. The insecurity situation has actually worsened. You know, and then the third, which is the broader factor, you know, is the fact that there's been a security vacuum that has existed in Mali and the broader Sahel region since the exit of the West, which Russia has since tried to fill, but unfortunately has done a terrible job.
23: If Jinim manages to besiege Bamako, how quickly do you fear Mali could collapse?
22: Before the end of the year, unfortunately.
2: A team of scientists in the UK say they've identified a previously unknown sketch of the Tudor Queen Anne Boleyn using facial recognition technology. The team from the University of Bradford in the north of England believe the second wife of Henry VIII's image has been hiding in plain sight for hundreds of years in a collection of drawings by the famous artist Hans Holbein the Younger. Dr. Charlotte Boland, an expert at the National Portrait Gallery in London, told us about the enduring mystery of what Anne Boleyn looked like.
3: Anne Boleyn is one of the most famous figures from English history. So she is Henry VIII's second wife. After only 3 years, court conspired against her, her own mistakes, her own actions, and she ended up being executed. Of the many mysteries that surround Anne Boleyn, her reign wasn't necessarily long enough for a kind of established iconography. And there is this kind of tantalising suggestion that perhaps some of her images might have been deliberately destroyed.
2: Harriet Bradshaw can tell us more.
14: Anne Boleyn, the second wife of Henry VIII and mother of Elizabeth I, was arrested on this day in 1536, accused of incest, adultery and treason. She was beheaded just over 2 weeks later. The circumstances of her marriage and death made her an important figure in the English Reformation, but mystery surrounds what she looked like, as only a handful of contested contemporary lifelike depictions of her survive, including a preparatory sketch in a collection of drawings by Holbein. Scientists used facial recognition software to compare the faces in all the drawings with contemporary depictions of the Queen's cousins and daughter to see if, without human bias, she could be identified. The team concluded a sketch labelled as Anne Boleyn was actually her mother, while a portrait currently known as an unidentified woman was most likely her. But their methodology is also contested, one art historian arguing you can't treat works of art as if they're modern photographs.
2: That was Harriet Bradshaw. Now, we've all been there. It might take several hours and involve a lot of swearing. But believe it or not, putting together flat pack furniture can be done in minutes. By some people, definitely not me. On Friday, the fastest of them took part in the Flat Pack World Championships in London. Mark Ashdown was watching.
6: From rowels over dowels and brackets to lost instructions, building flat pack furniture can be a test for even the strongest relationship. The world's best professionals have taken it to the next level, facing off at Excel London to determine the best of the best.
7: Begin.
6: In front of a live audience, two groups of four finalists were tasked with building a Billy bookcase, an icon of the IKEA range, with the fastest four progressing to an ultimate showdown, constructing a bedside table. There was tension, there was drama, and plenty of head-scratching. The winner of the coveted Golden Hex Key medal, Hayley McCauley from Wigan, who was delighted to retain her title. She'd won the first ever flat pack championship last year.
8: Oh, I'm buzzing. I could cry. Beat my time as well, so I'm absolutely over the moon.
24: Back next year?
8: Absolutely. Watch out. I'm coming for it again.
6: Hayley managed her bedside table build in 8 minutes and 20 seconds, shaving almost a minute from her time in last year's final. Her cabinet also had to pass a sit test, which speaks for itself, and crucially, she had no rogue screws left over.
2: Well done, that woman. That was Mark Ashdown reporting, and you've been listening to The Newsroom with me, Charlotte Gallagher. A reminder of the main news. The US says it's withdrawing 5,000 of its troops from Germany over the next 6 to 12 months, and President Trump says he can't agree to Iran's proposals for ending the war in the Middle East. There's a news summary coming up next.
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27: I thought that it could have been an earthquake.
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28: At 9 in the morning, my mother called the local authorities and asked what to do about the wedding. They told her, "Don't panic, everything's fine." Yes. You should have the wedding.
26: So later that same day, newlyweds Serhii and Irina and friends and family still gather to celebrate and dance in the shadow of the world's worst nuclear disaster.
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0: This is the BBC World Service, and coming up after the news, the global story. Since the start of the war in Iran, there's been this ongoing debate on both sides of the political aisle in the U.S. about how large of a role Benjamin Netanyahu played in convincing Donald Trump to start a war against Israel's biggest adversary. But when it comes to ending the wars in Iran, is Netanyahu now being sidelined? Join me, Asma Khalid, in 2 minutes.
1: BBC News with Sue Montgomery. The US Defense Secretary Pete Hegseth has ordered the withdrawal of 5,000 of its soldiers from Germany. The Pentagon said they would be removed over the next 6 to 12 months. President Trump has criticized Germany for not sending forces to help reopen the Strait of Hormuz. The US president says he's not happy with the latest peace proposals submitted by Iran, accusing Tehran of asking for things he couldn't agree to. Donald Trump has also written to congressional leaders to say he does not need legislative approval for the war, as hostilities have terminated due to the ceasefire. Lebanon's health ministry says at least 12 people have been killed in Israeli strikes in the south of the country, despite the nominal ceasefire with Hezbollah. A prominent imam from Syria's Shia minority, Farhan Hassan al-Mansur, has been killed in a grenade explosion near Damascus. President Trump says he'll raise tariffs on cars and trucks from the European Union. He accuses the EU of failing to comply with their trade deal. The European Commission says it's implementing the deal in line with standard practice. The Fifth Circuit Court of Appeals has temporarily blocked postal delivery of the medication used in most abortions in the US, mifepristone, following a lawsuit brought by Louisiana. The Office of Mexico's Attorney General says it will not seek to arrest the governor of the state of Sinaloa, who the United States has accused of drug and weapons trafficking, saying the US had not provided adequate proof. Scientists in the UK believe they've identified a previously unknown sketch depicting the second wife of Henry VIII, Anne Boleyn, with the aid of facial recognition technology. BBC News.
0: When the ceasefire with Iran was announced last month, it was done so in typical Trump fashion, in a post on a Tuesday evening on Truth Social. In a lengthy message filled with quite a few words in all caps and a couple of exclamation points, the U.S. president wrote that it is an honor to have this long-term problem close to resolution. The post had 206 words and no mention of Israel, the other key country in this all. In fact, it was hours later when a matter-of-fact statement was released by the Israeli Prime Minister's office that read, in part, Israel supports President Trump's decision to suspend strikes against Iran. For the last several weeks, there has been this ongoing debate here in the U.S. on both sides of the political aisle about how large a role Benjamin Netanyahu played in convincing the American president to launch a war against Israel's biggest enemy.
4: Do you think the public fully grasps just how influential Netanyahu was in President Trump's decision to attack Iran? What have you learned?
5: President Trump was impressed by what he heard. He didn't completely say yes right there, but he did say sounds good to me, or something to that effect, to the prime minister.
7: The United States went to war in Iran at the behest and then the demand of Israel.
9: Joe Kent, director of the National Counterterrorism Center, writing, "It is clear that we started this war due to pressure from Israel and its powerful American lobby."
0: But when it comes to ending these wars, where's Netanyahu? From the BBC, I'm Asma Khalid in Washington, D.C. And today on The Global Story, Trump and Netanyahu went to war together. But are they still in sync? We'll get the view from Israel.
10: My name is Anshul Pfeffer. I'm the Israel correspondent of The Economist.
0: And you've also written a book, is that right, about the Israeli Prime Minister Benjamin Netanyahu?
10: I published an unauthorized biography of Netanyahu called Bibi. It's here over my shoulder. Product placement.
0: Can I ask you on that note, is there something you feel that many people don't understand about him that you do? having covered him for a number of years.
10: I'll mention one thing which I think is important to understand about him. You interview a lot of people and you've interviewed politicians, so you know that when you interview a politician, they're on record and there's, you know, you're recording them or you're filming them or you've got a notebook open, whatever. And then there's a moment when the interview ends and you're no longer on the record and you close your notebook, and but you're still sitting with the politician, and it's like things are calmer and you can crack a joke. There's this feeling that the politician is no longer on the stage, is no longer putting up an act. He doesn't have to be on message and he can say something. And sometimes in that situation, politicians will say things to you which they would never say in public. With Netanyahu, there isn't this sort of thing. Anyone who's ever sat with Netanyahu will tell you that on record and off record are the same. Mm. He has his message, he has his way of saying it, but he's totally convinced of it in the moment. And when you're no longer on record, he'll still be saying the same messages. Now, the message may change, but when he's saying it, he believes in it. Hmm. And people will say Netanyahu's not trustworthy. And it's true that there have been many cases when he hasn't been telling the truth, but he believes it.
0: Hmm.
10: He's a very convincing person. And the first person he convinces is always himself.
0: Well, Anshul, I'm here in Washington, D.C., and where I sit, there's been a really active debate, I will say, on both sides of the political aisle, both amongst Republicans and Democrats, about Israel's influence in American politics, and in particular, influencing the war in Iran. And at the beginning of the Iran war, we heard the Israeli Prime Minister Netanyahu say that America's involvement was allowing Israelis to do what, or in the words of Benjamin Netanyahu, to do what I have been hoping to do for 40 years. There's been a lot of reporting here in the U.S. press about Netanyahu's taking an active role in encouraging Trump to launch these strikes. And I wanted to know, from your vantage point, what is the sense of the power balance between Benjamin Netanyahu and Donald Trump?
10: Donald Trump and Benjamin Netanyahu have a long-standing relationship. They, you know, Netanyahu is the only world leader that Donald Trump knows from way back. They go back to the 1980s when Netanyahu was stationed in New York as Israel's ambassador to the United Nations, and Donald Trump was an up-and-coming real estate tycoon, and so they know each other from back then. Donald Trump went into this war and committed America to this war, and I think he's the one who has to be held responsible. But there's no question that Netanyahu had a hand in influencing it. I think originally, back in January...
11: And by the way, to all Iranian patriots, keep protesting.
10: When Donald Trump said to the Iranian protesters...
11: His help is on its way. You saw that I put tariffs on anybody doing business with Iran. Just went into effect today. And I say, make Iran great again.
10: Netanyahu said, hold on, wait a moment. You don't just... launching a strike just like that. It has to be properly prepared. And that's when we saw this 6 or 7 weeks of a military buildup in the region, which led to the war that began on February 28th. Now, when the war did happen, it was quite unprecedented, the cooperation, sort of a joint campaign by America and Israel. At the same time, we've seen at various points over the last 16 months that time and again, points where Trump sort of loses his patience with Netanyahu and with Netanyahu's policies, and especially with the way in which Netanyahu has been dragging on the various wars in which Israel has been involved in. In each of these cases, there was a point where Trump kind of said enough is enough.
11: We achieved an epic ceasefire agreement as a first step toward lasting peace in the Middle East.
10: In January last year, Trump basically imposed a ceasefire in Gaza and Israel.
11: And this agreement could only have happened as a result of our historic victory in November.
10: The ceasefire collapsed after a month or so, but then in October, Trump said, that's it.
11: Now at last, not only for Israelis, but also for Palestinians and for many others, the long and painful nightmare is finally over.
10: And he basically said the sides have agreed to a ceasefire, even though they hadn't really agreed, and imposed on Israel the ceasefire and on Hamas to release the Israeli hostages it was holding for 2 years.
11: Today the skies are calm, the guns are silent, the sirens are still, and the sun rises on a holy land that is finally at peace.
10: So that was something that Trump did on his own accord.
0: And how is that perceived?
10: Well, it's perceived as Trump dictating terms with Netanyahu. That's, you know, Israelis are not buying, you know, and we're seeing that in the polls, even amongst Israelis who still support Netanyahu. The huge majority in the surveys say, well, this is something that Trump forced upon Netanyahu. And since Israel is a country, well, I think probably one of the very few, if not the only country where Donald Trump is very popular, it's something that passes. And even though Netanyahu said that this is a decision that we were part of,

0: just in the last 2 or 3 weeks, this war that they began together. Donald Trump is the one who announced that there's a ceasefire.
1: Yeah, I want to ask you about that, Anshul. This was on, at least here in the U.S., it was the night of April 7th, I believe, late at night. Yeah. President Trump announced a ceasefire with Iran unilaterally. This is a war, as you say, that Israel and the United States joined together, but it was announced by only one of those two parties. How was it received in Israel when that announcement first came down?
0: Well, it was very much seen here as if there will be a deal between, with Iran to end this war. This will be a deal between America and Iran, and Israel's not even at the table. The talks, which were in Pakistan, Israel was not there. When Trump finally did announce the ceasefire, he called Netanyahu to notify him. But like I said, that was to notify him. It wasn't to say, are you okay with this ceasefire, Donald Trump? Despite the closeness of their relationship, still isn't asking Netanyahu for Netanyahu's agreement on whether or not to end this war with Iran.
1: How do you interpret that? I mean, was the announcement a blow for Netanyahu?
0: Yes, it's being perceived here as sort of Israel not achieving the aims that Netanyahu presented. Netanyahu said that Israel would basically destroy Iran's nuclear program and missile programs. And yes, obviously, a lot of damage has been done to those programs. But we saw that the Iranian missiles were still being launched even after the ceasefire. So the missile program, the missile capabilities are still there. The 400 plus kilos of weapon grades, or almost weapon grades, enriched uranium are still underground. And the other aim that Netanyahu stated for this war, to crush the Iranian regime, to prepare the ground for a mass uprising, that hasn't happened yet. So the perception in Israel is that Israel went to war with America, and then Donald Trump ended it, or at least hit pause before any of these aims could be achieved. And the deal, if a deal is reached, will be a deal based on Donald Trump's interests and America's interests, and not so much perhaps on Israel's terms.
1: Actually, I want to follow up on the ceasefire that we were speaking of just a moment ago, the ceasefire that was announced between the United States and Iran. This was on April 7th, late in the night here at U.S. time. And when that ceasefire was announced, there was some confusion about whether Lebanon was part of the agreement. And just to remind listeners, Lebanon was the other big front in the war where Israel had been fighting Iran's proxy, Hezbollah.
2: Ceasefire is not necessarily the word that comes to mind when looking at these scenes of violence and chaos from the streets of Lebanon today.
3: Explosions in the Middle East threatening a fragile ceasefire.
1: And in fact, the next day we saw the Israeli military intensify strikes into Lebanon.
3: Yesterday, Israeli strikes killing at least 250 people, according to Lebanon's Ministry of Health,
1: saying that it struck around 100 sites in 10 minutes. Can you explain why the Israeli prime minister decided not just to continue strikes in Lebanon after that announced ceasefire, but to intensify them almost immediately after the ceasefire news came through?
0: Well, there was an intention to try and create a clear divide between the situation with Iran and the situation in Lebanon, and to make it clear that the Iranians couldn't dictate a ceasefire through their talks with America for Israel against Lebanon. So, yes, Netanyahu had no choice but to accept the fact that there was a ceasefire in Iran, because that was a war that he was pursuing together with America, and America is the senior partner, and Donald Trump says there's a ceasefire, there's a ceasefire. But then he said, but we have an issue here with Hezbollah, who have attacked us, and now we're trying to take them, we're trying to destroy their military capabilities, and we're not going to accept a ceasefire. So Trump humored him for a few days, but after a few days, he once again announced, as he had done several times before, that there's also a ceasefire in Lebanon.
1: Yeah, I read this report that in a phone interview with an Israeli journalist, he told Netanyahu to low-key it a bit.
0: That was after a couple of days, but then they did low-key it a bit, in the sense that they didn't carry out any more attacks on targets in Beirut, but they did continue airstrikes. And then after 3 or 4 more days, Trump came out with his announcement. I think it was almost 2 weeks ago, when he said, now is a 10-day ceasefire. And I've spoken to Netanyahu, and I've spoken to Lebanese President Aoun, and that's it, and we're going to reach an incredible agreement between Israel and Lebanon. And then He extended that by another couple more weeks.

0: So, once again, we're seeing how at some point Trump is saying to Netanyahu, enough is enough. And, he basically said in one of his posts on his social media network that Israel is prohibited, and he used, he wrote the word prohibited in block capitals from carrying out strikes in Lebanon. Now, the war in Lebanon is actually continuing in a sort of a low level.
1: And it still is, you're saying, despite that
0: There's
1: announcement.
0: still Israeli troops on the ground, and they're destroying
1: In southern Lebanon.
0: buildings which they say have been used by Hezbollah as bases for attacks on Israel. And Hezbollah is still launching drones and missiles at the Israeli troops. But the wider airstrikes that Israel was carrying out throughout Lebanon against what they say were Hezbollah targets, that is basically covered by the ceasefire. That's not happening now. So we still have in that strip of land around about 10 kilometers from Israel's border with Lebanon, we still have on the ground there a conflict, but it's much more of a low-level conflict now.
1: You mentioned that this ceasefire between Israel and Lebanon, though it does not involve Hezbollah, like they were not a party to this overall agreement. Nonetheless, so Israel and Lebanon, two countries that hadn't had, formal talks in years. Trump got them together, the Trump administration. President Trump announced that ceasefire. And what I want to understand is the United States was technically not involved in that war, right, between Israel and Hezbollah, nor was he involved in Lebanon. Why would Netanyahu have agreed to the talks?
0: Well, Netanyahu can't say no to Donald Trump. One of the main assets that Netanyahu is presenting to the Israeli voters is that no prime minister has ever had this kind of relationship that I have with such a friendly and such a supportive American president. And once Netanyahu has invested himself so heavily in this relationship, and this is what he's showing to the Israeli public as one of his main assets, then he can't afford to anger Donald Trump. And Netanyahu's biggest nightmare is that at some point from now until the election, Donald Trump would openly turn against him and say the kind of stuff we've seen him saying about other leaders around the world. So Netanyahu sees that as a major political liability, and Donald Trump knows that he has leverage over Netanyahu. And as we've seen, Trump doesn't just say to Netanyahu, okay, announce a ceasefire now. Trump announces it himself, basically daring Netanyahu to contradict him, and Netanyahu doesn't dare to contradict him. And the last ceasefire 2 weeks ago that he announced in Lebanon, he called up Netanyahu and he said, there's going to be a ceasefire in Lebanon, that's it. And Netanyahu was about to inform his cabinet and maybe hold a vote on it, but obviously it would have been a rubber stamp. But he was, even before Netanyahu could inform the cabinet, Trump had already announced it. So it was quite humiliating for Netanyahu to say to his ministers, well, there's a ceasefire. And they said, we haven't even discussed it. Well, he said, well, Donald Trump wants it, and that's that.
1: The ceasefire in Lebanon, when President Trump announced that, how did it go down with the Israeli public? And the reason I'm asking that is that our colleague Nick Beek was out recently reporting, and he interviewed someone who told him that the majority of Israelis don't want the fighting in Lebanon to be over until and unless Hezbollah gives up their arms. I know you were out reporting in the north of Israel. Does that jive with what you've heard?
0: Well, there certainly are people who are saying that, and there are people who are saying that they think that the war in Lebanon is useless. But they're saying, in essence, that they want a solution whereby Hezbollah can no longer strike Israeli communities in the north. Now, Israelis have lots of views. There's certainly not a consensus on what's the best policy in Lebanon. But whatever people think should be done, whether it should be a devastating campaign or it should be diplomacy, the feeling that none of these things are really happening. What's just happening is that there is someone else sitting in Washington pressing a sort of a play or and a pause button.
1: Is that really how it's perceived, Eshel, that it's someone in Washington who pushes play and pause?
0: No, Donald Trump is making it very clear. I mean, the way in which he's announced the ceasefire, the way in which he said Israel is prohibited from airstrikes, and the way that Netanyahu takes hours and hours to sort of respond and come up with some a statement doesn't give Israelis any reason to believe that.
1: And yet you say President Trump remains enormously popular in Israel.
0: Yes, because Trump has spent so much time praising Israel and saying good things about Israel. In his first term, he carried out policies which Israelis thought were pro-Israeli, like moving the American embassy to Jerusalem and recognizing Israel's sovereignty over the Golan Heights and other things like that. And he, you know, the mood music of the Trump administration has been, this is the most supportive administration ever for Israel. Now, you could argue whether all these policies are good for Israel in the long term, but the perception in Israel is that Trump is someone on their side. But it certainly is putting Netanyahu in a very bad position because he, on the one hand, says, what a great relationship I have with Donald Trump. And there's never been a closer relationship between Israeli prime minister and American president. And at the same time, it's never been so clear that he's not calling the shots and that Trump is imposing ceasefire. I mean, it's not that it never happened in the past that America pressured Israel into ceasefires in previous conflicts, but it was always something that, at least for appearances' sake, would be allowed to be seen as Israel making the decisions. Trump, as we've seen, is a different type of president than any of those who preceded him. And he's very interested in showing how he calls the shots.
1: You mentioned earlier that there have been these talks, though they seem to not really have materialized lately, the latest iteration of these talks between the Americans and the Iranians in Pakistan to try to get some sort of deal. I wondered why the Israelis were not part of those talks. I mean, I realize Pakistan and Israel don't have a diplomatic relationship, and it's worth pointing out that the talks to end the war in Iran were started by the U.S. and Israel, were happening in a country in which Israel, doesn't have a diplomatic relationship with. And I just wondered why Israel was not part of those talks. And did the Israeli government feel sidelined?
0: He's not interested in having anyone else there. He wants to end the war on his terms, and he's...
1: Did he ask the Israeli government at all to come?
0: No.
1: He did not. That he did not ask?
0: It's simply not an issue for Donald Trump. He is the guy who is going to decide, from his perspective, I'm sure the Iranians will have a say as well. He may take some of Israel's interests into consideration, and there certainly will be conversations between him and Netanyahu, and other people in his team will be talking to Netanyahu about this. But ultimately, Trump isn't interested in someone else helping him to shape the post-war climate. And I think he's also aware that Netanyahu has other interests, and he's, to some level, he's prepared to indulge Netanyahu's interests, but not all of them.
1: But Eshel, when those talks were happening, right, when was this, the weekend, I think it was April 11th, right? When these talks were happening in mid-April in Pakistan, I mean, it was a big deal, right, to have the vice president of the United States go. How was that perceived by the Israeli public? I mean, did the Israeli government feel sidelined? I just wonder, what is it like to be sitting far away watching the news happen? And they were not involved in those talks.
0: Well, as you say, they did feel sidelined. And I think it's interesting that J.D. Vance is seen here in Jerusalem by the Israeli government as probably the least pro-Israel figure of the senior figure in the administration.
1: Really?
0: J.D. Vance is seen as sort of the head of the isolationist wing in the administration. And he has a level of relationship with Tucker Carlson, who's now very, very anti-Israel. So there's there's this quite a lot of concern in Israel whenever J.D. Vance takes the leadership on foreign policy. In Washington, it's been seen that Trump may be kind of setting Vance up for a fall, and that also may be the case. But if Rubio was running the show, I think, in Jerusalem, there'd be a lot less concern. So not only is Israel sidelined, but the chief negotiator for the United States is the figure in administration who Israelis feel least comfortable about.
1: The final question I have is that we've talked about the fact that here in the United States, the war in Iran is a political liability for President Trump and Republicans, and it could factor into the overall mood that voters have when they cast their ballots this November in the midterms here in the United States. And I'm curious if the wars are a liability for Netanyahu. My understanding is that Israeli elections must be held by October of this year.
0: So we saw, in the polls in the last couple of weeks, support for Netanyahu going down. We saw his coalition losing a couple of seats. I mean, these are just polls. What will happen in the election. But he certainly hasn't emerged well from this war as far as the Israeli public is concerned. I've spoken to political scientists who see these things through theoretical frameworks that what's happened in Israel, like any country which has been attacked, Israel was attacked on October 7 and then on October 8 by Hezbollah, is a rallying around the flag effect. But one of the things that the classic rallying around the flag effect includes is not just support for the war and support for the armed forces and so on. It's also support for the leadership.
1: For the leader, in theory, right? I mean, I think of George W. Bush after 9/11. Yeah.
0: Yes, because that is the classic thing. If you look at countries where you have the rallying around the flag effect, you'll always see a bump, a major bump of support for the leader. In this case, we didn't see that. So every poll conducted in the last 2.5 years has shown a lack of support, a lack of trust for Netanyahu, his party and the parties in his coalition polling much worse. So it's a unique phenomenon where the majority of the public in the country support the war, but do not support the war leader.
1: So what happens if these objectives are not achieved by October?
0: I'm not going to predict the outcome of the election because it's in 6 months and the polls have often been against him and he's somehow managed to turn them around.
1: But so far, this moment feel different?
0: Well, everything is different after October 7 in the sense that Israelis are in this traumatic loop that they don't seem able to break. I think if Netanyahu does lose this election, there will be a major period of reckoning in Israel, and that will, that's going to be for a lot of things that have happened that led up to October 7 and happened since, and all these things have been blocked by Netanyahu because he wants to end this in some incredible victory where everyone else will run up white flags and surrender, and he will be the great victor of the Middle East. And it looks like time is running out for that to happen, if it ever could happen.
1: Well, Anshul, thank you for taking the time to speak with us. It's been really informative.
0: Thank you for having me.
1: That was The Economist's Israel correspondent, Anshul Pfeffer, who's also written a biography of the Israeli Prime Minister Benjamin Netanyahu. He was speaking to us from Jerusalem. And just a quick note that if you appreciated our episode today, I should mention that our show, The Global Story, is also a podcast. You can find us every weekday wherever you listen to your favorite shows. And that's it for The Global Story today. Thanks, as always, for tuning in, and we'll talk to you again soon.
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5: Welcome to the newsroom. I'm Charlotte Gallagher. 5,000 US troops are set to be withdrawn from Germany following a spat between the two countries' leaders. And are we any closer to an Iran deal? We'll hear from President Trump.
6: Do we want to go and just blast the hell out of him and finish him forever? Or do we want to try and make a deal? I mean, those are the options.
7: Do you want to go blast the hell out of him?
6: I'd prefer not.
5: And we'll get the latest from our correspondent in Washington. Also, Cuba says new sanctions imposed by the US amount to collective punishment, the Hollywood ending for a missing Oscar.
8: It's been quite an ordeal, and I'm sure that no Hollywood star, and really it doesn't sound like any other person who has ever traveled with an Oscar has ever had to deal with this.
5: And we learn more about what Anne Boleyn looked like. All that to come in the next 30 minutes.
3: BBC News with Sue Montgomery. The US Defence Secretary Pete Hegseth has ordered the withdrawal of 5,000 of its troops from Germany. President Trump indicated this week that his administration was considering the move. Peter Bowes reports.
9: President Trump threatened to reduce the number of US troops stationed in Germany after the German Chancellor Friedrich Merz criticised Washington's lack of strategy in the war with Iran and said the US was being humiliated by Tehran's leadership. Now, in this apparent rebuke to a close NATO ally, the Pentagon has confirmed that a reduction in forces will take place, with 5,000 of the roughly 36,000 US troops in Germany set to leave over the next 6 to 12 months. A spokesperson said the decision followed a thorough review of the department's military posture in Europe and was in recognition of the theatre requirements and conditions on the ground.
3: President Trump has said he's not happy with the latest peace proposals Iran has reportedly submitted to mediators in Pakistan. He's accused Tehran of asking for things he couldn't agree to without elaborating. Daniel Bush is in Washington.
10: We know that Iran has come forward with another proposal. We don't know the specifics of it yet. The president has already said he's not satisfied with it. And we know that he also rejected the last proposal from Iran because it sought to suspend negotiations over the nuclear program. That is something that is key for President Trump in this war. He needs to walk away with a victory. He has said that blocking Iran from having a nuclear weapon is his core mission. It'll be very hard for him to agree to a deal that doesn't include that. That's why it seems like this latest proposal, again, from Tehran would do that. He has already said no.
3: Cuba's foreign minister has called the latest round of U.S. sanctions on the island illegal and abusive. Bruno Rodriguez said President Trump's additional measures constitute collective punishment of the Cuban people. Mr. Trump said he would impose new sanctions against those operating in the energy, defense, financial or security sectors of Cuba's economy. Washington continues to increase pressure in Cuba, which is in the throes of a major economic and fuel crisis. President Trump says he'll increase tariffs in cars and trucks being imported from the European Union to 25%. The tax is currently 15%. He said the EU wasn't complying with the trade deal it had agreed. Olaf Gill is the spokesman for the European Commissioner for Trade.
11: From the EU side, we are implementing our joint statement commitments in line with standard EU legislative practice. And I would add that we have been keeping the US administration fully informed throughout, and we will continue to maintain close contact with them. This includes seeking clarity from them on how they intend to honour their commitments under the same EU-US joint statement.
3: World news from the BBC. A US appeals court has temporarily blocked postal delivery of the medication used in the majority of abortions in the US, mifepristone. A panel of the conservative-dominated Fifth Circuit Court of Appeals delivered the ruling in a lawsuit brought by the state of Louisiana, which has some of the strictest anti-abortion laws in the US. It means the pill will only be distributed in person at clinics. The Office of Mexico's Attorney General says it will not seek to arrest the governor of the state of Sinaloa, Ruben Rocha, who the United States is accused of drug and weapons trafficking. The US is seeking his extradition along with that of 9 other Mexican nationals. But a representative of the Attorney General's office told reporters Washington had not provided adequate proof. All 10 men deny the accusations. At least 11 people have been killed and more than 30 injured in Mexico after a tourist bus careered off a highway and overturned. It happened in the western state of Nayarit. Deadly crashes are a frequent occurrence on Mexico's highways. Scientists in Britain believe they've identified a previously unknown sketch of the second wife of Henry VIII, Anne Boleyn, using facial recognition technology. They believe they've discovered the Tudor Queen's image within drawings by the artist Hans Holbein the Younger. Facial recognition software was used to compare the faces in all the drawings with images of the Queen's cousins and daughter. Professor Hassan Yugel is from the University of Bradford.
12: I think it's very exciting. We are opening new doors. So this is just another tool, I think, that will help the people who are working in this field, especially art historians.
13: But the scientists' methodology is also contested, with one art historian arguing you can't treat paintings as if they're photographs. BBC News.
5: Hello, you're listening to The Newsroom with me, Charlotte Gallagher. President Trump has been threatening to punish some European countries for refusing to help with the war in Iran, and the German Chancellor Friedrich Merz's comments that the US was being humiliated by Tehran seem to have hit a nerve. Earlier this week, Mr. Trump hinted he might pull thousands of US troops out of Germany. And on Friday, the chief Pentagon spokesman, Sean Parnell, confirmed this in a statement. It's been voiced by one of our producers.
14: The Secretary of War has ordered the withdrawal of approximately 5,000 troops from Germany. This decision follows a thorough review of the department's force posture in Europe and is in recognition of theatre requirements and conditions on the ground. We expect the withdrawal to be completed over the next 6 to 12 months.
5: I asked our North America correspondent Peter Bowes if this was about Mr. Trump being offended by the German Chancellor.
9: Well, the Pentagon statement that we've just heard suggests a wider review of troop requirements, but we can't ignore the spat between Donald Trump and Friedrich Merz over the war in Iran. The Chancellor's reservations about the conflict are well known. They have been for a long time, from the beginning of the war, 2 months ago. He actually met with Donald Trump at the White House in March. This was just days after the conflict started, and he expressed concern that an extended war could do great damage to the global economy. In recent days, he has been more critical, saying that the US was being humiliated by the Iranian leadership. He also criticised Washington's lack of strategy. Mr. Trump responded to that, saying that the German Chancellor didn't know what he was talking about. And it was then, just a couple of days ago, that he threatened to reduce the number of US troops stationed in Germany, saying that a decision would be made fairly soon. It has been fairly soon, just 48 hours now. The Pentagon has confirmed that move.
5: And what could be the impact on security, not just in Europe, but also the US?
9: Well, the withdrawal of 5,000 US troops from Germany probably is more symbolic than strategic, although symbolism matters, of course. It is likely, I think, to raise more questions amongst allies about Washington's long-term commitment to NATO, and it could be seen as weakening deterrence against Russia. At the same time, the other argument is that the Pentagon may say, well, it's all about flexibility, shifting forces to where they're most needed. That's certainly what their statement seems to imply. But Germany is a key logistics hub, and a reduction in forces could risk slowing response times if there's a crisis.
5: And do you think Mr. Trump will face any backlash in the US over this withdrawal?
9: Well, politically, I think he may face criticism from both parties for potentially undermining alliances. And these alliances go back for some considerable time. But his core supporters are likely, I think, to back this move as part of what is seen as the America First approach, although the president has been criticized quite a lot in recent weeks for veering away from that America First approach. By reducing overseas commitments, though, he would be appealing to his base, unless it leads to very clear security setbacks. It's unlikely to become, I think, a major domestic political issue.
5: And you mentioned there, Peter, overseas commitments. And the biggest one now is obviously Iran. And President Trump is under pressure to decide what to do. He said in a letter to the US Congress that hostilities are terminated. But he's also told journalists the war could start up again.
6: Do we want to go and just blast the hell out of him and finish him forever, or do we want to try and make a deal? I mean, those are the options.
7: Do you want to go blast the hell out of him?
6: I'd prefer not.
5: So not totally clear where Mr. Trump is going to go from here, Peter.
9: And, you know, I'm tempted to say to that, well, probably only he knows what he's going to do next. Whenever he is asked if he is going to resume the bombing, he says to reporters, "Why should I tell you?" And I think that is a response that emphasises that he is keeping his options open, all of his options. He could try to intensify the economic stranglehold on Iran through the blockade of its ports. He could try to move to open up the Strait of Hormuz or partially open it through US intervention there. Both options could involve playing the long game. But I think the reality is, with domestic politics in mind, Donald Trump doesn't have a lot of time to end this war if he is not going to risk the consequences at the polls in November.
5: Peter Bowes in Washington. Tensions are also ramping up between the US and the EU over trade. President Trump has announced he'll be increasing tariffs on imported European vehicles to 25%. The tax is currently set at 15%, but Mr. Trump claims the bloc is not complying with the terms of a trade deal struck last summer. The European Commission has responded, saying it's implementing the deal in line with standard practice. The US trade war with the EU has been one of the big issues of the Trump administration. And in Florida on Friday, Mr. Trump took aim at his French counterpart.
15: So I'd call up, like, as an example, France. I spoke with Macron. Emmanuel, your drug prices are a tiny fraction of ours. We can't have that. We're going to have to raise it. No, Donald, I will not do that. I'm going to put a 250% tariff on all wines and champagnes that you ship into our country. And he said, Donald, how dare you? You should not do that. You cannot do that. And I said, no, I'm going to do it. Okay, you have a deal.
5: With more on the US tariffs on European vehicles, here's our business correspondent, Michelle Fleury.
16: Obviously, we have this signal of intent from the president with this post on Truth Social, but we still have to wait for the official document from the Department of Commerce and others that kind of formally announces the mechanism under which such trade tariffs would be implemented. A lot of them were, or at least this idea of blanket tariffs was ruled illegal by the Supreme Court. That being said, there are sectoral tariffs that are currently being explored by the administration. So whether it would fall under that, we just at this point don't know. And I think that's where, as ever, the fine print matters. And talking about fine print, a lot of this has to do with the fact that when you think back over the summer, all of those kind of trade deals that were announced, a huge fanfare, a lot of them were headlines, but they didn't have much time to kind of figure out the details. And I think it is differences of opinion on those details that has led to this ratcheting up of tensions that we're seeing right now.
5: Michelle Fleury. Cuba has described a new round of sanctions imposed by the US as collective punishment. Cuba is already in the throes of a major economic and fuel crisis, exacerbated by the US's oil blockade of the island. The announcement came as a large May Day celebration took place in Havana, where Cubans vowed to defend their homeland against American aggression.
17: Donald Trump no tiene ningún derecho a hacer nada con Cuba.
18: President Trump has no right to do anything against Cuba. As for me, I'm Cuban-American, and with all the failures of the United States in Iran, in Gaza, in Venezuela, for all those crimes they commit, I had to do something.
19: The response has been very strong, right in front of the United States Embassy. Millions of Cubans across the entire country, and here, hundreds of thousands in their anti-imperialist stand.
5: So who will be the target of the new US sanctions? Our Cuba correspondent is Will Grant.
20: Well, it's pretty interesting in the sense that it is very generalised. I mean, the wording says to any foreign person operating in the energy defence related material, metals and mining, financial services or security sector of the Cuban economy or any other sector of the Cuban economy. Huge amount of movement and wiggle room there in the interpretation of what that could mean. So that led, I think, to the foreign minister saying they obviously rejected those new measures, calling them unilateral coercive measures and collective punishment against the Cuban people. I think the truth is that this will be focused at squeezing the Cuban economy further by forcing sanctions against anybody who does dealings, particularly with those areas, mining, financial services and so on, and simply making it more uncomfortable for any entity, any individual who intends to do business with the Cuban government, which of course remains the main player in the economy on the island.
5: And of course, normal Cubans are suffering. I remember you were there and you were reporting on hospitals and people giving birth in darkness because there were power outages. Is it still like that now in Cuba?
20: Yeah, it remains very, very bad. There's been a bit of easing with the arrival of a Russian oil tanker last month, which was carrying somewhere in the region of 730,000 barrels of oil, of crude, and that has helped things in the very short term. But of course, it's no long-term solution at all. Very interesting, of course, that the Trump administration imposes these new measures on the May Day celebrations, and we heard in the people's voices there on the streets that they were turning out in support of the government of that. But of course, people are very, very tired at this situation. They don't want to be in a constant hostile footing with the United States. They feel like that their own government has failed to invest in time with the crumbling infrastructure and so on, particularly in the energy sector. And yes, it remains extremely bleak on the island.
5: And I suppose as well, it's stopping tourists going, and that is going to lose the island a lot of money.
20: Absolutely. I mean, tourism is the mainstay of the economy. It's the driving force. It's the main economic motor. It brings in foreign currency. You know, it props up lots of small businesses. With such a drop off, particularly since COVID, but beyond there too, it's just getting harder and harder to bring in that foreign currency reserves with which they import foodstuffs, medicines and so on. So it's all related. But yeah, the tourism sector being hit very hard does have a direct impact on the well-being of the rest of the Cuban economy.
5: That was Will Grant. Now to the curious case of the missing Oscar. It disappeared after Pavel Telankin, the director of the Academy Award-winning documentary Mr. Nobody Against Putin, was forced to put the statue into a plane's hold in case he used it as a weapon. And then the airline Lufthansa said they couldn't find it. Our World News correspondent Jo Inwood has the details.
0: It is an extraordinary portrayal of one schoolteacher's fight against the Russian propaganda machine. Mr. Nobody Against Putin was recognised with the Oscar for Best Documentary, amongst other awards. But security at New York's JFK Airport decided Pavel Telankin's 13.5-inch, 4-kilo Golden Academy Award could be used as a weapon, and so made him put it in the hold of his Lufthansa flight. When he landed in Germany, the statue had vanished. The airline said it was looking for it, but the film's executive producer, Robin Hessman, criticised Mr. Telankin's treatment, saying this wouldn't have happened to Leonardo DiCaprio. But a few hours later, this moment on the BBC News Channel.
21: Breaking news. Lufthansa has just told the BBC it's been recovered.
0: The film's co-director, David Borenstein, was being interviewed at the time.
22: It definitely is a relief. I'm looking right now at the message from Linda from Lufthansa, so it's really good news.
0: Lufthansa has apologised to Mr. Telankin for the inconvenience. The team behind the film said it was relieved after what it called a big kerfuffle.
5: That was Jo Inwood. The war between Ukraine and Russia may have slipped from the headlines due to the conflict in the Middle East, but strikes are very much ongoing and having a huge impact. Ukraine says Russia carried out a prolonged daytime attack across the country on Friday, using more than 400 drones. Meanwhile, Ukraine has continued to target Russia's energy sector. Our Europe correspondent, Jessica Parker, is in Kyiv, and she's been telling us more.
23: Broadly, Ukraine is intensifying strikes on key energy facilities in Russia. Kyiv sees this as fair game for a couple of reasons, partly because, or a big reason is because, oil exports, for example, help fund Russia's ongoing full-scale invasion of Ukraine, which of course is now into its fifth year, and as well in reciprocation for Russian strikes on Ukrainian energy facilities. Now, what's perhaps particularly striking, and people might have seen some images online this week, are these repeated strikes over the past couple of weeks on Tuapse, the city, the Black Sea city. And most recently, there was a hit on a seaport, and then recently on the refinery as well, which is where residents were reporting seeing black rain falling on the city, oily residue as well, in pictures that have been beamed around the world. And I think for Russia, of course, this is something that they're having to tackle. For Ukraine, I think for them as well, it's a means of, as they see it, bringing the war home as the actual fighting in terms of combat continues to go on, of course, in Ukraine itself. Ukraine certainly claims that it thinks it's hitting the Kremlin's war chest to the tune of billions of dollars. That's pretty hard to quantify. But I think, you know, also Ukraine is probably aiming for Russian morale as well, and to try and up the pressure on Vladimir Putin amongst the people of Russia as to the impact of this war now into its fifth year and dragging on a very long time at a high human cost on the front line, but also now we're seeing a cost deep within Russian territory as well.
5: Jessica there referred to Ukraine's strikes on the Russian Black Sea port of Tuapse and reports of black rain falling on the city. Yevgenia Chirikova is one of Russia's leading environmentalists. She now lives in Estonia and has been following what's happening.
1: Oh my God, it's really very painful for me because I think that it's a real unique nature on Tuapse. So beautiful and so nice. And at this moment, unfortunately, we observe a horrible situation with oil rain, with horrible smoke, and of course, impact for life of people, for life of animals, and for sea life will be really horrible. And at this moment, we observe how Russian Federation have big resources for attack Ukraine and don't have any resources for protect citizens, because result of this oil for life of people really horrible. It can be problems with cancer and with problem with breast system. And of course, it's needed to evacuate people, but nobody to do it. And at this moment, we observe the same situation on other regions of Russia. I think that President Putin can stop this disgusting situation, this catastrophe immediately. It was his decision to attack Ukraine. If he stops this war, Ukraine drones immediately to stop attack Russian infrastructure.
5: That was Yevgenia Chirikova. The West African nation of Mali continues to face a critical security situation following large-scale attacks last weekend by separatists and the Al-Qaeda-linked group Jinim. On Friday, there were reports that Mali's army and its Russian mercenary allies surrendered a strategic northern military stronghold to the armed rebels. Now Jinim have begun efforts to besiege the capital, Bamako. Jinim has vowed that no one will be allowed in as it tries to bring about the collapse of the military regime and introduce Sharia law. American businessman Jeff Dorsey has lived in Bamako since 2009.
2: People are limiting their travel. There are six main access roads to Bamako. Three of the six roads had been blocked. This is already having some kind of an impact in terms of the local market. It's not a full siege yet. And I don't think the coalition of the of JNIM and the Tuareg rebels is enough to really threaten the entirety of Bamako. So I think personally, I'm pretty much okay. If they start kidnapping random foreigners at that point, then I'd start being very worried for myself.
5: The BBC's Sean Lay spoke to Fula Hunmi Aina, who's an expert on the region.
4: We should be really worried because over the years, Jinim has increased in its level of sophistication, including the use of drones, you know, sophisticated technologies in the execution of its cause. Mm. But even more so, Jinim is apparently the most formidable, so to speak, jihadi group in the Sahel region with well over 6,000 fighters. So it's really a cause of concern, I would say.
8: What's changed to make Mali so vulnerable now as at any previous point in the last 6 years or so since the military coup?
4: Three things. The first is the fact that the jihadists are very much aware that there's been a breakdown in state-society relations. In other words, the social contract that holds Mali together has been on the decline in recent times. Secondly is the fact that the junta itself has lost significant legitimacy. They had promised that the reason why they had taken over power was to improve security on the ground. The insecurity situation has actually worsened. You know, and then the third, which is the broader factor, you know, is the fact that there's been a security vacuum that has existed in Mali and the broader Sahel region since the exit of the West, which Russia has since tried to fill, but unfortunately has done a terrible job.
8: If Jinim manages to besiege Bamako, how quickly do you fear Mali could collapse?
4: Before the end of the year, unfortunately.
5: A team of scientists in the UK say they've identified a previously unknown sketch of the Tudor Queen Anne Boleyn using facial recognition technology. The team from the University of Bradford in the north of England believe the second wife of Henry VIII's image has been hiding in plain sight for hundreds of years in a collection of drawings by the famous artist Hans Holbein the Younger. Dr. Charlotte Boland, an expert at the National Portrait Gallery in London, told us about the enduring mystery of what Anne Boleyn looked like.
3: Anne Boleyn is one of the most famous figures from English history. So she is Henry VIII's second wife. After only 3 years, court conspired against her own mistakes, her own actions, and she ended up being executed. Of the many mysteries that surround Anne Boleyn, her reign wasn't necessarily long enough for a kind of established iconography. And there is this kind of tantalising suggestion that perhaps some of her images might have been deliberately destroyed.
5: Harriet Bradshaw has been telling us more.
10: Anne Boleyn, the second wife of Henry VIII and mother of Elizabeth I, was arrested on this day in 1536, accused of incest, adultery and treason. She was beheaded just over 2 weeks later. The circumstances of her marriage and death made her an important figure in the English Reformation, but mystery surrounds what she looked like, as only a handful of contested contemporary lifelike depictions of her survive, including a preparatory sketch in a collection of drawings by Holbein. Scientists used facial recognition software to compare the faces in all the drawings with contemporary depictions of the Queen's cousins and daughter to see if, without human bias, she could be identified. The team concluded a sketch labelled as Anne Boleyn was actually her mother, while a portrait currently known as an unidentified woman was most likely her. But their methodology is also contested, one art historian arguing you can't treat works of art as if they're modern photographs.
5: Harriet Bradshaw. Now, we've all been there. It might take us hours and involve a lot of swearing. But believe it or not, putting together flat-pack furniture can be done in minutes by some people. On Friday, the fastest of them took part in the Flatpack World Championships in London. Mark Ashdown was watching.
11: From rowels over dowels and brackets to lost instructions, building flatpack furniture can be a test for even the strongest relationship. The world's best professionals have taken it to the next level, facing off at Excel London to determine the best of the best.
12: Two, one, go! Begin!
11: In front of a live audience, two groups of four finalists were tasked with building a Billy bookcase, an icon of the IKEA range, with the fastest four progressing to an ultimate showdown, constructing a bedside table. There was tension, there was drama, and plenty of head-scratching. The winner of the coveted Golden Hex Key medal, Hayley McCauley from Wigan, who was delighted to retain her title. She'd won the first ever flatpack championship last year.
24: Oh, I'm buzzing. I could cry. Beat my time as well, so I'm absolutely over the moon.
25: Back next year?
24: Absolutely. Watch out. I'm coming for it again.
11: Hayley managed her bedside table build in 8 minutes and 20 seconds, shaving almost a minute from her time in last year's final. Her cabinet also had to pass a sit test, which speaks for itself, and crucially, she had no rogue screws left over.
5: Well done, Hayley. That was Mark Ashdown reporting from the World Flatpack Championships in London. You've been listening to The Newsroom with me, Charlotte Gallagher.
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6: The Women's T20 World Cup is just over a month away, and hosts England have picked uncapped 18-year-old Tilly Courtine Coleman. We discuss what kind of impact the teenager could make and the team's viral announcement video. Plus, we hear from Kolkata Knight Riders Chief Executive Venki Mysore on the new venue in LA, where cricket will make its Olympic return. He's promising an outstanding surface. All that to come on Stumped after the latest BBC News.
5: BBC News with Charlotte Gallagher. The US Defence Secretary Pete Hegseth has ordered the withdrawal of 5,000 American soldiers from Germany. The Pentagon said they would leave over the next 6 to 12 months. President Trump has criticised Germany for not sending forces to help reopen the Strait of Hormuz. The US president says he's not happy with the latest peace proposal submitted by Iran, accusing Tehran of asking for things he couldn't agree to. Donald Trump has also written to congressional leaders saying he doesn't need Congress to approve the war, as hostilities have terminated due to the ceasefire. Lebanon's health ministry says at least 12 people, including a child, have been killed in Israeli strikes on the south of the country, despite the nominal ceasefire with Hezbollah. A prominent imam from Syria's Shia minority, Farhan Hassan al-Mansur, has been killed in a grenade explosion near Damascus. President Trump says he'll raise tariffs on cars and trucks from the European Union. He accuses the EU of failing to comply with their trade deal. The European Commission says it's implementing the deal in line with standard practice. Cuba's Foreign Minister Bruno Rodriguez says the latest US sanctions on the island constitute collective punishment. Donald Trump said he would impose new sanctions against those operating in Cuba's energy, defense, financial or security sectors as Washington continues to ramp up pressure on Havana. The Office of Mexico's Attorney General says it will not seek the arrest of the governor of the state of Sinaloa, Ruben Rocha, who the United States has accused of drug and weapons trafficking, saying the US had not provided adequate proof. And scientists in the UK believe they've identified a previously unknown sketch depicting the second wife of Henry VIII, Anne Boleyn. And that's BBC News.
7: From the BBC World Service, in association with ABC and Akashvani, this is Stumped.
6: Hello and welcome to Stumped, your intercontinental hit of news, features and debate from the quirky world of cricket. I'm Alison Mitchell in London, keeping a close eye on what FIFA are doing for the Afghan women footballers. They've in fact changed their rules, no less, to enable them to now play in international competitions, basically allowing the registration of international or representative teams in exceptional circumstances where a member association can't. Sound a bit of a familiar scenario? Let's hope the ICC chief, Jay Shah, is taking notes for cricket.
9: Ali, well done on your award, which we'll come to at some point. I would
6: Thank
9: hope
6: you,
9: so you can tell us more. Very nice that you've received that. Wonderful recognition. Just quickly, it's Jim Maxwell here in Sydney. The deal on partial privatisation of the BBL has been shelved. You need to get five of the six states on board, and two of the six at the moment, New South Wales and Queensland, are basically saying no. So we're not sure where all this is going to end up, but it's in the backwater. A state of flux exists.
14: Well, I wonder what's going to happen in the future. But for now, I must say, Jim, I'm very happy that the BBL is fiercely independent of all the rest of the stuff going on in the world. And Alison, everything else pales into insignificance. Congratulations on the award. That's it, isn't it? The Stump team. We'll take 2% of it, if you don't mind.
6: Well, we better explain what it's for and who it's from. It's the Sports Journalist Association Award, which I received for Sport for Change Journalism. And it was in recognition of the efforts to keep the story of the Afghan women's cricket team alive. And Stumped has been such an important platform for doing that. So, yeah, thanks to you both and to our production team for always backing us to keep telling that story. And, of course, really, I think the award is for the Afghan women cricketers themselves and where they've got to so far. And of course, there's the three extraordinary women, Mel and Emma and Catherine, who helped to get them out of Afghanistan in the first place. But I think it's a bit of a boon for journalism to show that there is still the ability for journalism to affect change. And that is what the award was there to recognise.
14: Alison, very gracious of you to share it with all of us, in a sense, but allow me to complete my introduction as well.
6: Absolutely.
14: Just for form's sake. This is Charu Sharma for Akashvani. I'm back home in Bangalore after completing another auction for the Ultimate Table Tennis League. You know, the rest of the sports in India are desperate to find a little ray of sunshine somewhere or the other. So back in Bangalore and came back to a massive hailstorm. So it's brought the temperatures down, but also a lot of destruction. Anyway, congratulations once again. We've done quite a few stories on what you got the award for, haven't we, on Stumped?
6: Indeed, and the story's not yet over because their funding is due to come to an end in the next few months, really. So a big question for the ICC as to what next. And indeed, FIFA setting a bit of a precedent now on a global level with what they are doing. Now, coming up on Stumped this week, we're going to hear from Calcutta Knight Riders Chief Executive Venki Mysore about the new venue in Los Angeles where cricket's going to make its Olympic return. But first of all, the hype around the Women's T20 World Cup has been ramped up with England, the home nation, announcing its squad in a rather unique way. A video was released by the ECB with well-known presenters and stars from all different sports revealing the 15 players. The tournament's just over a month away now. Nat Siverbrunt will be leading the England side, and the squad includes the eye-catching call-up of uncapped left-arm spinner Tilly Courtine Coleman, who's just 18 years old. Jim, first of all, I mean, that announcement video was pretty cool. You had sporting stars like Lando Norris from F1, Justin Rose, a former major winner in golf, and darts champion Luke Littler all getting involved. Have you seen anything quite like that?
9: No, that's unique, and it's full of imagination and creativity. So well done for putting the message out there like that. I don't think anything like that has occurred with the men's or the women's game here. Maybe it's because there's so much competition to get the news and airspace to put your announcement out there. But I saw the video clip and it was very clever indeed. So I hope that they get the profile and recognition from here on leading into the World Cup that they deserve.
6: Yeah, and the T20 World Cup will be played out against the background of the Football World Cup as well, and Wimbledon will be happening when the semi-finals get going. Chari, I mean, in India, I suppose you don't need any help to get cricket into the mainstream like that, and you get celebs aligned with cricket all the time, don't you?
14: Yeah, the two events you mentioned, that's a bit of a dampener in terms of viewership. But you're back in India, Alison. You know, cricket's obviously been in the forefront for many decades now. Not so women's cricket. And I think it was the WPL, and I can credit the WPL for ensuring that a lot more attention was heaped on women's cricket. Now, when it comes to endorsement, you mentioned some big names of sport in the UK. What could be bigger than the male cricketers in India talking about women's cricket? So that's been happening for quite a while now. But, you know, just the multi-sport in me, or multi-sport person in me, wishes that other sports persons also get aligned with cricket and are used to promote cricket. Now, nothing quite so exceptional in India in terms of announcing the team so far. I think the board almost always takes that privilege of announcing the teams. But how fabulous to think of something more creative to announce a cricket team, even if it's the women's, certainly not the men's, and have sports persons or other persons of eminence announcing the teams. That would be just fantastic to give them also, especially other sports persons, a little ray of sunshine.
6: Yep, and part of the announcement that was most eye-catching is the inclusion of Tilly Courtine Coleman, just 18 years of age. No Tammy Beaumont, by the way. I mean, she actually captained England the last time. She played a T20 back in July of last year, but hasn't featured in the last couple of World Cup squads in that format. Leg spinner Sarah Glenn is injured. But yes, Courtine Coleman, she's been performing well in recent months domestically and intra-squad matches on the South Africa tour they went on. Is there an element of gamble in picking an uncapped 18-year-old for a World Cup?
14: Well, I don't think so. I think it's a very exciting thing for her, without doubt. But I wonder if she's going to get a game, though. But even just sitting around in the dressing room along with the rest of the big stars, it's a fabulous move. And obviously, she's ready in many ways, certainly in terms of talent. One just hopes that she has a nice steady head on her shoulders through the World Cup and then gains from it as she goes along. But I also wonder, with so many lefty spinners in the team, whether she's going to get a game. Still, great news, and always nice to see the birth of young, raw, fabulous talent.
6: She's a really smart cricketer. She's been around the game for a long time, certainly. Got her first cap under 11s with Kent. And who gave it to her? But Charlotte Edwards, who is Kent legend herself, and now, of course, the England coach who's also coached her at Southern Brave, which she joined when she was just 16. And if you think, you know, Alice Capsey made her, you know, burst onto the scene at the age of 16, then went on to make an England debut in that sense. Yeah, 18, she's actually had a good couple of years and featuring in that greater pressure cooker of the 100 to develop and become, you know, this more rounded individual and cricketer. Yeah, so I'd say she's been on the watch list for a while. And Chari, when you mentioned whether she'll get a game, yes, she is one of three left-arm spinners in the squad, along with Sophie Eccleston, who, you know, I think is nailed on to be starting. So kind of battling with Lindsay Smith for a place. And they bowl with similar pace, but I think Courtine Coleman actually gets more turns. There's certainly going to be lots of options for Siver Brunts, and they've got Charlie Dean there as well as an off-spinner.
14: Alison, I must also ask you, what do you think the selectors saw in her, and if you've seen her performances as well, to fast-track her to the England team? Because there must be something extraordinary.
6: Yeah, I think it is that ability that she's got, the maturity, the ability to really turn the ball. Charlotte Edwards knows

0: for over £100,000 bought by Southern Brave, which is a massive leap from the, what, 12 grand or so she would have been on last year. So, I mean, in a financial sense, she has had to grow up and mature very, very quickly. I mean, at her age, at 18, I think I was getting £3 an hour at my local radio station answering the phone lines, you know, wrapping up presents for competition winners. Yeah, she was about 9 years old when England won the 2017 World Cup. So she's grown up, of course, in this era of England having been champions, but, you know, haven't won anything since. So there's a big, big job ahead of this England squad now.
1: Just going over that England squad, what do you think about the quality of it? Are they going to get to the semi-finals, final?
0: It'll be a huge disappointment that if they don't make the semi-finals. I mean, that is a minimum for them. And Charlotte Edwards, just speaking in the last few days, reiterating how much they want to be in the final. Then you've got a chance of winning it, of course. And they will be strongly tipped, what with, you know, being at home, strong local support, although I imagine the India team are going to get strong local support around England when they play, particularly matches at Edgbaston, and they play Pakistan there as well. But, you know, you look at who won the trophy last time out, who are the defending champions, and that's New Zealand. And that was a huge surprise at the last World Cup. So, you know, T20 does bring sides closer together. You can't take anything for granted. And the Aussies will always carry high expectation. South Africa are in great form with a dominant T20 series win over India.
2: Alison, Heather Knight led the team for so many years. Now, she's just another player here. What kind of role do you see for her?
0: I think she's still got that experience, Ted, hasn't she? It's only Heather Knight and Nat Siverbrunt who remain in the squad from that 2017 World Cup win. So I think she has slipped into the ranks quite beautifully. And when that happens, that former captain is so often a quiet support and a pillar for the captain. There's no sense of ego around Heather Knight at all. So there's no sense of, you know, sort of jostling for you know, any kind of say in, you know, in what goes on. But she will be that quiet support. And with the bat, yeah, she needs to be able to move through gears and show that as well as being that sort of anchor role, she can score at pace and perform the role that a batter of her quality really needs to. I'm Alison Mitchell, and you're listening to Stumped on the BBC World Service. Well, make sure that you never miss a show by subscribing to the Stumped podcast via your usual podcast provider. You can download all our back episodes there as well. And you can watch us by going to the BBC World Service YouTube channel. On last week's show, we heard from Scotland's Naima Sheikh, who told us about her journey into cricket and how it was inspired by childhood memories of watching her mum play the sport.
3: For me personally, I started playing cricket watching my mum smash big sixes in this tournament, and to see a female do that was amazing. So I honestly started cricket because of my mum, and even they came to Lords as well, which was amazing, great support. So they're always there for me and always backing me, so it's amazing.
4: From the BBC World Service, this is Stumped on ABC and Akashvani.
0: Next on Stumped, construction has begun on the Olympic Cricket Stadium for LA 2028, with hopes it could even host IPL teams in the future. The stadium's in the Southern Californian city of Pomona. It'll become the home of Kolkata Knight Riders US franchise, Los Angeles Knight Riders, and will host Major League Cricket matches as early as this July. A major priority is ensuring the playing surface meets elite standards, given the extra scrutiny on cricket's return to the Olympics and following the complaints around the quality of the outfield and drop-in pitch that was used for the Men's T20 World Cup in New York. Now, the BBC's Tim Abraham has been speaking to Kolkata Knight Riders Chief Executive Venki Mysore, and he's confident the playing surface will meet elite standards.
5: See, this is a venue that is going to be a very long-term type of a thing. I mean, because the kind of investment that goes into it, it has to be long-term in nature. And so we made a decision from the get-go that we will put a proper square, which will have 8 pitches in it, which is what ICC recommended to us. And I'm happy to report I saw it and the square has been laid and the grass is growing, and so we have a permanent square there, which will have 8 pitches, and we also will have a practice facility which will have 8 pitches. This square will be ready for hosting MLC games in the first week of July. We'll have a field of play that will be world class.
6: Could KKR play a game at the stadium in Pomona one day? Is that something that could be a possibility one day?
5: Wouldn't that be wonderful? You know, I mean, I think the challenge with that, frankly, is always the player availability. You know, once the IPL season is over, everyone's got their calendars and they're all running in different directions. But BCCI in the past has talked about, you know, a couple of teams going out and playing exhibition games to sort of grow cricket in

0: that region, plus also help in turn IPL in terms of fans from around other parts of the world. So that's always on the agenda. We have been trying. You know, this is my 16th season with IPL, and we've tried every year, but somehow it's not happened, mainly because of player availability more than anything else. I think there's been a lot of interest to stage it, and we've had concrete proposals from particularly the US and Canada and stuff like that.
1: We do see it with the American teams now, the NFL teams in particular, and you'll know this well, that they're putting down footprints in Europe. They're playing at places like Tottenham and Bayern Munich and things like that. I guess that's one of the next frontiers for the IPL is to kind of move into that area and use that model as a way to go.
0: No doubt about it. I think there's a lot of opportunity and work to be done to be able to develop new markets. And also, they have a chance to piggyback on what we're doing here, not just us as Knight Riders, but also the other teams that are doing MLC, whatnot, to be able to grow the market even more, which will have a strong rub-off on even IPL. And when the viewership goes up, obviously it has a positive effect on various things like media rights and things like that. And so I think it makes a lot of sense. First things first, we just have to deliver on what we have started here and demonstrate what can happen. And I think it'll lead to a few interesting opportunities.
2: Well, that's the BBC's Tim Abraham speaking to Venky Mysore, KKR's chief executive. Some interesting stuff in there. Chari, let me come to you first. If we go back to the World Cup in New York, and India was one of the teams that were reportedly unhappy with the pitch, what type of surface do you think KKR would be looking to curate in California?
3: Well, they personally, as a team, have a reasonably good bowling attack. But let's face it, what do fans love? What's closest to them? The boundary. So they like the fours and the sixes. And, if there are wickets, three or four in the middle of the pitch, it's too far away for a fan to really exult and enjoy it. So I suspect they'll have to be out and out batting pitches if they can actually make that happen, because pitch making and the whole square is really a very complicated process. You don't get it right the first time. They can keep digging it up and trying it again and again. I wonder which soil they're using. Plenty of questions, but without doubt, batting pitches.
2: Well, the stadium and the pitches in particular should, Jim, have a bit more time to bed in a way that they didn't for the T20 World Cup in New York. Does that encourage you that the surfaces, should be up to scratch for the Olympics?
4: I'm not sure what we're going to get. Hopefully, the future of T20 is not all about fours and sixes, which worries me at the moment. It's become such a batsman's game. The bowlers, they really shouldn't be paid as much as the batsmen, because the batsmen are the stars. The bowlers are like waiters coming out with champagne glasses for the batsmen to swill down. So,
2: poor bowlers.
4: Yes. Well, the game is just, it's like golf. The big hitters are winning the argument. You've got fast outfields, small grounds, trampoline-style bats. Who wants to bowl, for goodness sake, in these games? Well, someone wants to bowl because they get paid a lot of money for turning up and bowling four overs. It's very nice, thank you. So I just hope it's a contest, that's all. I'm sick of watching slogathons, and basically that's what most of the IPL is.
2: Chari, going back to Major League Cricket, it does seem like quite a statement for the future of MLC that KKR are understood to have taken a long-term lease on a stadium that, will eventually have capacity for 15,000 by the time it's fully developed.
3: Well, I'm glad that the IPL has given rise to this kind of commercial success, which is what has allowed the KKR franchise, their LA franchise, to actually take that long-term lease, which is wonderful for the game in LA or that part of the country. Remember, of course, geographically, they seem to enjoy reasonably good weather through the year, because I do wonder, it's great for the diaspora, the Asian diaspora, they'd love to be able to watch matches there, but how many of the seriously top-level matches can be held there? Maybe a little through the MLC, but you've got 365 days in a year. And if it's not used for big-time cricket for 355, then there's something to be said about white elephants as well. But maybe it'll be a big training venue for local teams.
2: Multi-purpose.
3: The biggest question in my mind, Alison, always remains, what of, and if there is something like an average American, when are they going to take to the game? And yes, having a permanent stadium with a reasonably good pitch and maybe a smashing of matches five or seven during the year will create a little bit of noise. But is that enough? Not yet, not likely, but let me not sound cynical.
4: We've got the NFL playing in Australia in some months' time in two big matches. So this is the nature of all sport, is to try and get as many people following the game, even if it's not your national team. But Aussie rules here. They're going to India, Charu. I don't know whether you've heard about that. They found some parishioners in India who'd taken up the game, as it were. And they're trying to launch. It's all about going global.
3: Yeah, Jim, I must confess, I did hear about the Aussie rules coming to India, and I heard about it because, you know, there's a sort of a there's a lot of synergy between Aussie rules and, in some sense, Kabaddi as well. So Kabaddi went to Melbourne for a tournament or two, or a match or two.
4: Yeah.
3: Very well attended. Everybody loved it, and I'm sure that you know, Aussie rules here will have a little something, or more than a little something, to do with the Kabaddi fraternity and make sure that there are some matches, not only as exhibition between the members who are coming from Australia, but also some kind of local talent. So we'll see how that goes.
2: Finally on Stumped, a new book called A Picture of England charts two decades of the England men's cricket team through images taken by award-winning photographer Gareth Copley-Jones. Now, the book spans over 180 test matches and 39 overseas tours. So what is touring life like as a photographer? How do you capture the range of triumphs and setbacks and personalities that make up an international cricket team? And Gareth, who now works for Getty Images, joins us. Gareth, great to have you on. I should tell people that we know each other well. In fact, your first tour to Pakistan in 2005 was my first tour with England men. As well back then, and that's where your book starts with some brilliant pictures. It was like looking at my own Facebook album from yesteryear. I knew yours are way better. How has the book been received?
5: It's been really well received. Anybody that follows England cricket realizes that there's lots of ups and downs. It's not like following some teams where you're just up all the time. We're very much up and down. So many memories over 20 years. Part of the book, we wanted the players to talk about the pictures. So me and Rory, who put the book together, we've...
2: Rory Dollard, yep.
5: Rory, yeah. He's been brilliant. He's put up with me chasing down, you know, all these legends of English cricket and saying, can you just talk quickly about your pictures? And yeah, they've loved looking back on the memories. I've loved looking back on the memories.
2: So, go on, what's your favourite out of all the ones that you featured in the book?
5: Do you know what? I don't have a favourite picture. People say I should do, because I was there for the World Cup final. I was there for Stokes at Headingley. I was in the right spot. It's almost like the pictures from the forgotten games that I look at and go, oh, that was a really good day. You know, and those are the pictures that I like the most, the ones that I'd forgotten about. So when I put the book together, I had to go through 20 years worth of pictures again just to make sure I hadn't missed anything. And it was those were my favourites, the ones that brought back all the memories.
2: The one which instantly brought a memory for me was the picture of a load of debris on the side of the outfield in a test match in Faisalabad in 2005. And that was when there was an explosion in the middle of the England-Pakistan test match. And you've got memories from Marcus Trescothick, who was batting out in the middle in that moment. And then there's also, though, a photograph alongside it of Michael Vaughan pushing a sight screen into position, which is in the Baggy Jinnah Park. And again, that's sort of a memory from away from the major match. That was a warm-up game, wasn't it, before that test series. So some of the strongest memories that your pictures evoked in me were of things that actually were those extracurricular things that happen when you're on a cricket tour.
5: Yeah, like, we're really lucky with the cricket. There's not really the distance with cricket when we're all on tour. You know, everyone sort of mucks in. We're all sort of staying roughly in the same hotels. We go for dinner in the same restaurants. So you see a lot of each other, and you can get those pictures away from cricket. And it's not always people taking wickets and the action out on the field. It is the pushing of the sight screens. But yeah, when that explosion happened at Faisalabad, it wasn't really the explosion that was the initial shock. It was the silence afterwards. But it was nothing untoward or anything like that. I think it was a drinks machine.
2: Yeah, like a gas canister, wasn't it?
5: Yeah.
3: Gareth, lot of the pictures are about emotions. But just to get a sense of numbers from you, when you have to do a book on pictures, how many did you eventually have in front of you to be able to select the few that went into the book?
5: The book's over 300 pages. So I think there's about 400 pictures in. But then you work that out over 20 years, and actually it's not that many per year. So yeah, we had to be really, really brutal. But I wanted the book to include the guys that maybe had their one magical moment, their one great day.
4: Now, Gareth, come on, favourite Ashes pick?
5: It's probably Jimmy Anderson with the DRS decision in 2013. As photographers, we hate DRS because everything just stops. There's often a celebration and then someone crosses their arms and everybody stops celebrating and has a drink. And then they might celebrate again after they've seen the replay. But that wicket, because it was the final wicket of the Test match and the tension that had been built up, because I think they only won by 15 runs in the end, that was my favourite picture, I suppose, from an Ashes. Jimmy Anderson, once it got given on this big screen, he came running straight at me. And it was almost like one of those football celebrations where they've all won a penalty shootout. And there's nine players in the picture, and that never normally happens, you know, because cricket fields are so big.
2: Yeah, I would say, Gareth, that photojournalism is evident all the way through the book. You've got the lovely portraiture shots as well as a beautiful one of Joe Root sitting on a rock in front of the Remarkables range in New Zealand, which I wonder, did you pick the Remarkables because you knew he was going to be a remarkable player?
5: I think everyone knew Joe Root was going to be really good. And Joe's been really kind. He's done the forward for the book and he spoke about his memories. But yeah, when we go to these wonderful places like New Zealand and Queenstown, and recently we've been to Dharamshala and the Himalayas, you just want to take those pictures because you never know if you'll ever get back there again. So it's quite easy to persuade a player to sit on a rock in front of a beautiful mountain range, you know, because it's a lovely picture to have, you know. Sometimes it's a little bit more difficult when you're in Manchester, so yeah.
2: And also less easy, I imagine, when you've got to be there for the right moment, for the story, like that explosion in Faisalabad, like the groundsman digging up the run-ups after the Test abandonment in Antigua. There's countless other moments through the book as well where, yeah, that sense of you being the photojournalist that has to take the photos to illustrate the story as well, which goes into what you're saying about you're always thinking about what's happening. It's not just the game, it's the whole ethos around it and the story. Gareth, the book is brilliant. Thanks for being with us to share some of your favourites and your memories as well. I'll see you at the ground very soon.
5: Thank you very much.
2: Gareth Copley-Jones, A Picture of England, charting two decades of the England men's cricket team. Well, that's all we've got time for on Stumped for this week. So I'll say thanks to Jim and to Charu, and we'll see you all again next time. Until then, bye-bye.
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2: Don't ask questions. 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
1: Doctor just gave me the bad news. I've been living like a queen in a castle.

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0: Wartburgradio 96,5. 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
1: No, Billy, I haven't done that dance since my wife died.
2: There's a whole crowd of people out there who need to learn how to do the scarn.
3: Don't ask questions.

0: Strange addiction.
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2: Yeah, Michael, the movie's amazing.
3: It's like one of the best movies I've ever seen in my life.
0: Deadly fever, please don't ever break. Be my reliever, cause I don't self-medicate. And it burns like a gin and I like it. Put your lips on my skin and you might ignite it. 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Bad, bad news. 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
4: BBC News with Sue Montgomery. The Republican chairman of the US Congressional Armed Services Committees have said they're very concerned about the Pentagon's decision to withdraw 5,000 troops from Germany. Senator Roger Wicker and Representative Mike Rogers warned that prematurely reducing America's forward presence in Europe risked undermining deterrence. Peter Bowes has the latest from Washington.
5: This is a significant rebuke of the Pentagon by two high-profile chairmen of the respective Armed Services Committees in the House and the Senate, speaking with one voice here, saying that they are concerned about this move, which the Pentagon says will take place in the next 6 to 12 months. They say it sends the wrong signal to Vladimir Putin, and by that they mean it sends a signal of weakness.
4: Passengers have been left stranded at US airports after the low-cost Spirit Airlines was forced out of business by rising fuel prices caused by the US-Israeli war in Iran. Donald Trump had considered a government bailout, but it never materialized. Nonye McPherson had been hoping to catch a Spirit flight in Orlando on Saturday.
6: Yeah, we had to book new flights with a different airline. It's just been us here with three kids, 2 5-year-olds and 11-month-old. And we just been in the airport all night. First, they told us that they were going to give us hotels, Uber, and food vouchers. But then they canceled and said that they couldn't give it to us. So we've just been sitting here all night.
4: Spain has condemned the detention of one of its citizens by Israel. One of two pro-Palestinian activists on a Gaza-bound aid flotilla intercepted off the Greek coast. The pair have been taken to Israel for questioning. Spain's foreign minister described the detentions as illegal. Israel says the men have links to an organization acting on behalf of Hamas. Wera Davis is in Jerusalem.
7: There's starvation, thousands of people living in absolute poverty in Gaza. And of course, is that Israeli blockade, which is preventing a lot of aid getting into Gaza. And this latest flotilla was stopped on Thursday. What was interesting and controversial about this was that this interception took place about 1,000 kilometers from the coast of Israel and Gaza. In international waters, these people on these boats weren't doing anything illegal. Israel has indeed now released onto Greek territory most of the members of the flotilla.
4: At least 5 people have been killed in a drone strike in Sudan's capital, Khartoum. Witnesses say the drone hit a civilian vehicle in southern Omdurman on Saturday, killing everyone on board. It's the second such attack in the city this week, in what appear to be renewed strikes by the paramilitary Rapid Support Forces. The group has also launched strikes in North Kordofan State. World News from the BBC. Yemen's Coast Guard says an oil tanker has been hijacked off the country's coast by unidentified armed men who seized control of the vessel before steering it in the direction of Somalia. Tracking data showed the tanker, which was laden, make a sharp southward turn, then stop transmitting its location a short while later. Austrian police say they've arrested a suspect in connection with a case in which rat poison was placed in jars of baby food. 5 contaminated jars of the baby food made by the German manufacturer Hipp were safely recovered last month in Austria, the Czech Republic and Slovakia before they could be consumed. Helmut Marban is a spokesman for Burgenland State Police Department.
8: For tactical reasons, we cannot yet comment on the circumstances of this arrest, the suspect's identity, or the next steps in the investigation. The second jar has not yet been found. We are still searching for it. Perhaps the next steps will shed some light on this matter.
4: A manufacturer of the United States' most widely used abortion pill has asked the Supreme Court to allow postal deliveries of mifepristone a day after a lower court halted them. The application was made by Dano Laboratories. On Friday, an appeals court in New Orleans temporarily blocked postal delivery of the medication, which prevents pregnancy progression, after a lawsuit was brought by the state of Louisiana. Hundreds of people gathered in a park in South Korea's capital, Seoul, on Saturday to compete in the city's third annual sleeping competition. The event is aimed at drawing attention to the country's chronic sleep struggles, with data suggesting South Korea is one of the world's most overworked and sleep-deprived nations. Dubbed the Power Nap Tournament, the competition sees officials measuring participants' heart rates as they doze. BBC News.
3: Hello, this is Alex Ritson with the newsroom. Senior figures in Washington from President Trump's Republican Party have joined Berlin in criticizing for deciding to withdraw 5,000 US troops from Germany. The move comes off the back of a rift between Mr. Trump and the German Chancellor Friedrich Merz due to the US and Israel's war against Iran. Mr. Merz said that Tehran had humiliated Washington, and the president responded by telling him he didn't know what he was talking about. So, who are the Republicans and what have they said? My colleague Charlotte Gallagher asked our North America correspondent Peter Bowes.
9: This statement is by the Senate Armed Services Committee Chairman Roger Wicker and Mike Rogers, his counterpart in the House of Representatives. They're both Republicans, they both control committees, and so what they say carries weight. And this is a significant rebuke of the Pentagon from two leaders from the president's own party. And just to break down what they've said, they say they are indeed very concerned about this move to take 5,000 troops away from Germany. They say it's sending the wrong signal to Vladimir Putin. Presumably they're talking about it sending a signal of weakness to Russia. Acknowledging that Germany, they say, has provided what they call seamless access, basing and overflight for US forces in support of Operation Epic Fury, the war in Iran. They say Germany has stepped up. They say rather than withdrawing from Europe, it is in America's interest to maintain a strong deterrent on the continent by moving troops to the east.
10: So there's concern, but I guess the crucial question is, will President Trump and the Defence Secretary Pete Hegseth listen?
9: And that is an obvious concern, and it's what they're thinking because it's highlighted in their statement, in which they point out that any significant change to the US force posture in Europe warrants, as they put it, a deliberate review of process and close coordination with Congress and our allies. So not for the first time. This is an appeal to the White House and the Pentagon in this case to engage principally with the oversight committees in Congress. And they say in the weeks ahead, especially looking at the implications for US deterrence and transatlantic security, it's important that that dialogue occurs.
10: The relationship between Europe and the US is pretty testy at the moment. And is there a fear that it's only going to get worse?
9: We need to see what happens next and what the next move is as far as the United States is with US troops overseas. And I think we'll be looking to other countries, namely Spain, which Mr. Trump has strongly criticised over the war in Iran and its attitude, its perceived lack of support, and Italy. And if the US announces further troop reductions for those countries or elsewhere, which the president hasn't ruled out, then I think this rift will very much be seen as getting worse, and surely with broader consequences for NATO and the alliance.
3: Peter Bowes in Washington. An aid flotilla of more than 50 vessels, which had been bound for Gaza, was in international waters when the Israeli military stopped it on Thursday from heading towards the Palestinian territory. Israel said that it had now released all but two of the pro-Palestinian activists, one from Brazil, the other from Spain, who've both been taken to Israel for questioning. The Spanish Prime Minister, Pedro Sanchez, condemned the decision.
11: Ahora que Netanyahu ha hecho eso, Now that Netanyahu has done this, abducting foreign citizens, one of them is Spanish. And taking him to Israel, I say several things to Prime Minister Benjamin Netanyahu. The first is that Spain will always protect its citizens. The second is that we will always defend international law, and this is a new violation of international law. And the third is that we want the release of the Spanish citizen who has been illegally abducted by Netanyahu's government.
3: Our correspondent, Wira Davis, reports from Jerusalem.
12: With widespread international concern about the humanitarian crisis in Gaza, where Israel still tightly controls aid getting into the Palestinian territory, the latest international flotilla trying to get supplies in by sea was stopped by the IDF on Thursday. The interception happened off the coast of Crete and almost 1,000 kilometres or 600 miles from Gaza. More than 170 activists from several countries were initially detained and held by Israel. But after protests from governments including Italy and Spain, most of them have now been set ashore in Greece. But Israel says it continues to hold two men for questioning, the Spaniard Saif Abu Keshek and Thiago Avila from Brazil. Israel says they are affiliated with the Popular Conference for Palestinians Abroad, a group that the United States has accused of acting on behalf of Hamas. While the US government has backed Israel's action and called the flotilla a stunt, they in turn have accused Israel of an act of piracy.
3: Wira Davis there, and we will have more on the conditions of those living inside Gaza later in the programme. Under the Taliban government in Afghanistan, women and girls are banned from many aspects of society, including sports. But this week, World Football's governing body, FIFA, approved a change to its rules that will allow a team of Afghan women refugees to represent their country in international tournaments. The team, which played in a friendly tournament in Morocco last October, beating Libya 7-0 in their final game, won't be eligible for next year's Women's World Cup, but could take part in the 2028 LA Olympics. The FIFA president, Gianni Infantino, personally called the captain of Afghan Women United, Fatima Haidari, to convey the news. She's based in Italy and the team's forward, Manoush Nouri, lives in Australia. The two spoke to the BBC's James Kumarasamy. He asked Manoush about the importance of FIFA's decision.
13: It was really big news for us, not only for Afghan's team, for all the girls, especially back home and girls in all the world. It's mean a lot to us. It means we can still hope we can play in international tournament, which is great for us.
14: Fatima, how would you describe this decision?
15: It was the most beautiful news of my life. I've seen reactions from different parts of the world, and it was really, really great for us.
14: You talk about around the world. Your entire team, of course, are around the world. What has it been like since you left the country in terms of playing the game that you love and representing your country, Fatima?
15: When we left Afghanistan, I didn't think I could just play for Afghanistan anymore. I left because I wanted to be free as a woman, as a girl. And when I got here in Italy, I started playing football with another team, but a hope for playing for Afghanistan. We thought that it is not existence. So we tried our best, like all of us. But yeah, it happened.
14: It did. And that tournament you took part in October last year, how important was that to you, Fatima?
15: The first days that we heard about that camps and pre-camps through FIFA, we were happy because we thought that we are heard, that we still exist and that fight is for all of us. So we were happy because we knew it is the start.
14: And Manoush, I think you scored the first goal at the tournament for Afghanistan. What did that mean?
13: That goal was the base

0: responsibility maybe for the Afghan girls who haven't left the country, who are still there? Fatima, as a captain, you feel this extra responsibility for those who are still in the country.
1: Yes, of course I feel it. And at the moment that Mr. President said that it's going to be all official, I feel the weight of history on my shoulders. So, yeah, I feel really responsible for all those girls and women. I really hope I can do something for him.
0: Manoush, I think this ruling comes too late for you to take part in the next World Cup, but it does mean you can take part in the LA Olympics. Is that what you're aiming towards?
2: Definitely. All the girls from Afghanistan team, we have a big dream. We have a big goal. So all of my teammates, we are just thinking about how to play for the next international tournament or Olympics game. So it's just opening the door for us to go forward. So we're practicing hard to go to that stage one day soon, hopefully.
0: Fatima, dreaming of holding a trophy in your hands? Is that too much to dream?
1: It's not too much because I'm here and I think I made it, and every sacrifice is just worth it that we are here, like everybody in this team. So we've got this dream of, you know, winning something to represent Afghanistan, win something to represent girls of Afghanistan and the determination.
3: You're listening to the newsroom from the BBC World Service. Still to come on this programme. It's become a German national sensation, but now Timmy, the humpback whale, has been released back into the water after a month stranded at shore. A reminder of our main news. Two senior Republicans have said they're very concerned about the Pentagon's decision to withdraw 5,000 troops from Germany. And Spain has condemned as illegal the transfer of a Spanish activist from a Gaza-bound aid flotilla to Israel for questioning. Now to Mali, where it's a week since attackers managed to enter the capital, Bamako, in a shock assault. They assassinated the defence minister and seized control of northern areas. Militants linked to al-Qaeda and separatist Tuareg rebels say they were behind the assault. Well, now Mali's military prosecutor says evidence suggests several soldiers were involved and arrests have been made. BBC's Global Affairs reporter Richard Kigoi told me more about the allegations and what's behind the violence.
4: Not so much details has been given by the prosecutor of the military court, who did reveal that some military officers, some of them active, some of them retired, could have been complicit in the attacks in terms of the planning, the coordination, and even the launch of the attacks themselves. They say they've got several soldiers in custody, investigations ongoing, but near simultaneous attacks conducted in several cities in the north and also just outside the city of Bamako. That really came in as a surprise. But there's been a build-up of activities since the start of this year with the al-Qaeda-linked militant group conducting blockades, trying to obstruct the delivery of crucial supplies from Senegal to the west of the country. Looking at the scale of these attacks, they were very significant, the largest that have been witnessed in the country in the past 15 years.
3: If the allegations here are true, what does it tell us? Does this mean that the military has been essentially infiltrated by the rebels?
4: Perhaps that would be the suggestion. The Malian army has to a certain extent been weakened, perhaps with the exit of Western forces that were really providing them with a lot of reinforcement, you know, when they're coming to target the separatist groups and even the Islamist insurgents in the north. And to a certain extent, they've been observed to have been weakened in a sense in terms of the structure, logistics, and also mobilization. But now this indicates that there could be infiltration if the allegations are actually proved to be true. And also now this creates a picture of uncertainty in terms of the stability and the future of Mali.
3: Who's winning in this conflict? Is it the government forces or is it the rebels?
4: Well, it depends with where you see it, but looks like they're rebels. I mean, for the first time, the separatist group, the Tuaregs, have really been pushing to secede from the greater Mali because they're based in the north. They wanted to carve out a state for themselves. Now, for the first time, they've joined forces with the al-Qaeda-linked militants, Jenim. So them coming together, They've put on a formidable front against the Malian army. And Mali is a very expansive country geographically. It's difficult to police it. Much of it really lies within the Sahara Desert.

0: that. So that's really quite a challenge. But if you can see the advances that they are making, and even to a certain extent are coming very closer to the capital city in Bamako, but the Malian army has put on a brave face and saying that they're in charge and that they managed to repel them with the support of neighboring countries where they have an alliance, Burkina Faso and Niger, where they've been able to conduct airstrikes for the past 2 days.
1: Richard Kagoy. In Gaza, rats, fleas and other pests are increasingly spreading diseases amongst displaced Palestinians. 2.5 years of Israeli bombardment has destroyed most of the infrastructure in the territory, with 3/4 of the population living in makeshift camps with poor hygiene and sanitation. A recent survey by international aid groups found rodents were frequently seen in 80% of displacement sites. Here's our Middle East correspondent, Yoland Nell.
2: Here you see all the sewage that comes from all the area of Gaza.
3: Imwadia is a mother of three. Cutting through the beachside tent camp where her family now lives is a stinking stream of raw sewage. The ideal habitat for Gaza's growing population of rodents.
2: While we are sleeping, they walk over our clothes, they walk over our food and even water. We have little water as well.
3: In social media videos, Palestinians in the war-torn territory show the new daily battles they're facing against rats, weasels and other pests. There have been attacks on the sick, elderly and children.
4: We woke up to her screaming at 2 a.m.
3: Samah Adabla, who's also displaced in Gaza City, recalls the night her 4-year-old daughter, Mayasin, was bitten.
4: When my husband turned on the torch, the weasel ran away. I looked at her hand and it was all blood. Everything was bloody.
3: After the girl came back from the hospital, she developed a fever and vomiting. Samah and her husband now stay awake in shifts to keep watch over their 2 children. Gaza hospitals are also seeing a surge in skin diseases caused by fleas, mites, lice and bedbugs. According to the World Health Organization, they've treated over 110,000 cases this year, putting further strain on the broken healthcare system. Pest control options are limited. Some local councils have been dousing tents with bug sprays. But Etty Higgins from UNICEF says the root cause of the infestations must be urgently addressed.
5: What is needed is a very large-scale campaign to be able to deal with the waste and rubble problems across Gaza. Pipes have been destroyed and treatment facilities have been destroyed. So we are trying to scale up our support to manage the wastewater and sewage.
3: More than 6 months into a shaky ceasefire, Gazans are continuing to suffer. Citing security concerns, Israel restricts some supplies needed for repairs, such as pipes and bulldozers. But COGAT, the military agency that controls access to Gaza, tells the BBC it's working with the UN and others in the fields of sanitation and essential infrastructure. Many areas of the strip, previously used for landfill, are now under full Israeli control, leaving huge rubbish piles in populated areas, another breeding ground for rodents. Small fires dot one dump in Gaza City. Right next to it, Rizq Abulela and his 4 children, including an 8-year-old with cancer, live in a tent. They can see and hear the rats and weasels.
6: We can't sleep. They go down into the rubbish dump and fight because there are so many of them. I swear we can't endure it.
3: Now, with summer approaching, pest infestations and the public health crisis look set to get worse. And Gazans, worn down by 2 years of war, say that the situation is becoming intolerable.
1: The Paralympic gold medalist Alex Zanardi has died at the age of 59. Once a Formula One driver, the Italian racer is known for refusing to end his sporting career and turned to paracycling after losing both his legs in a high-speed accident. Italy's Prime Minister Giorgia Meloni said the country had lost an extraordinary man. Our sports reporter Joe Linsky looks back on his life.
7: Alex Zanardi went through the greatest setback and yet took it in his stride. At two straight Paralympics, he became a cycling champion. It wasn't the sport he'd set out to conquer.
8: And out of the race goes Alessandro Zanardi.
7: In 1991, he broke through in F1, eventually moving to the US to compete in IndyCar racing. In the late 90s, he won back-to-back titles. But in 2001, everything changed.
9: When I was told from my wife what had happened, the feeling which would emerge way above all the others was just joy. I mean, to have lost my legs at that moment was really the last of my problems because I was so happy to be alive.
7: The crash led to the amputation of both of his legs, but he just looked for the next challenge. At London 2012, he took to the road race on the same Brands Hatch track he'd driven on before. He won two gold medals and did the same 4 years later. Today, the IPC said Alex was a pioneer, icon and legend of the Paralympic movement. His performances were truly out of this world, engaged new fans and showed the world anything was possible. Zanardi found room for even more talents, racing the Ironman in a world record time for a disabled athlete. He even returned to the racetrack in a specially adapted car. In 2020, Alex Zanardi was struck by a vehicle during a paracycling relay. He was seriously injured and not seen again in public. In Italy, his nation rallied behind him. It was the mark of a man who kept on inspiring.
9: The fact that you are certificated as disabled because you've lost something does not stop you to do things in an alternative way and to display your talent if you think you have some.
1: And finally, a humpback whale that had been stranded off Germany's Baltic coast for over a month has finally been released into the waters of the North Sea. The mammal, nicknamed Timmy, captured the hearts of those in Germany and beyond. But he's not out of harm's way just yet. Ira Khan reports.
10: Rescuers dive into the shallow waters off the German coast. They're using ropes and straps to guide Timmy, a humpback whale, weighing 12 tons, into a barge, a specially dredged channel of water. And rescuers and animal lovers were left in awe. As the humpback whale moved into the barge of his own accord.
11: This weight and pressure really lifted off my heart when the whale just swam right out into the barge without any of our help, without any extra mental pressure from us that we'd been exerting. I can't put it into words. There isn't a sentence I could make that could describe it.
10: The rescuer's ship pulled the whale's barge from Germany's coast so the mammal could go back home to the North Sea. The humpback whale was initially stranded in the Baltic Sea. His 12-metre-long body was covered in blisters and blemishes, and part of his mouth was caught in a fishing net. The mammal's health deteriorated further as he stayed in the shallow waters and previous attempts to rescue him failed. But after the whale's plight garnered national interest, with supporters baking whale-shaped cakes, composing songs about the animal, and tattooing their bodies with its image, another rescue attempt, this time funded by two millionaires, has so far been successful. The calf has also been equipped with a tracker to follow its movements, but some still remain sceptical about its health. The rescue attempt had been criticised by the International Whaling Commission, saying the mammal was unlikely to survive after its release. Tilbe Klaus, a German minister for agriculture and environment, says,
12: "Of course, the fact is the whale is sick. That fact isn't going to change now. We were able to help him with minimally invasive procedures. We've done all that and he's still alive. And now, of course, we're all hoping he'll make it back home."
10: For now, the whale is swimming on its own and freely, and at least for the time being, in the right direction.
1: And there are some extraordinary pictures from that operation of the whale in the enormous barge on the BBC News website, bbcnews.com. For now, though, thanks for listening to the newsroom.
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Coming up on This Is Africa with me, DJ Edu the Afro Boss, we talk to the creators of Aja Piano, a new fusion sound coming out of the West African country of Benin. X-Time and Jix also talk about their own musical journeys. That's all after the latest news.

0: BBC News with Sue Montgomery. The Republican chairman of the United States Congressional Armed Services Committees have said they're very concerned about the Pentagon's decision to withdraw 5,000 troops from Germany. Senator Roger Wicker and Representative Mike Rogers warned that reducing America's presence in Europe risked undermining deterrence. Passengers have been left stranded at US airports after the low-cost Spirit Airlines was forced out of business by rising fuel prices caused by the US-Israeli war in Iran. President Trump had considered a government bailout, but it never materialised. Spain has condemned the detention of one of its citizens by Israel, one of two pro-Palestinian activists on an aid flotilla bound for Gaza but intercepted off the Greek coast. Israel says the two men have links to an organisation acting on behalf of Hamas. Dozens of other activists have been released. At least five people have been killed in a drone strike in Sudan's capital, Khartoum. It's the second such attack in the city this week, in what appear to be renewed strikes by the paramilitary Rapid Support Forces. The Nobel Peace Prize Committee has urged the Iranian authorities to release the jailed human rights campaigner Narges Mohammadi to her dedicated medical team. Her health has deteriorated sharply. A manufacturer of the United States' most widely used abortion pill has asked the Supreme Court to allow postal deliveries of the medication, a day after a lower court halted them. The new chief executive of the US conglomerate Berkshire Hathaway, Greg Abel, has sought to assure shareholders he will invest thoughtfully as he presided over his first annual meeting. He took over from the company's legendary long-time leader, Warren Buffett. BBC News.
1: TIA. TIA. This is Africa.
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7: Vivo meu é meu adjori.
8: Hey good people, it's yours truly, DJ Edu the Afro Boss, ready to take you on a musical journey through the motherland. Welcome. Ever heard about Ajapiano? Well, it's a newish sound that comes from the small West African country of Benin. It's a blend of some of the country's traditional rhythms and South Africa's Amapiano. And in the TIA hot seat to tell us more about the how, what, where, when and why, we have none other than the people who created it. X-Time and Jix, two rising musicians who frequently produce and perform together, including at Benin's famous Voodoo Festival. They are also solo artists in their own rights, and we'll get to find out more about their own musical journeys too. First up, it's X-Time. Take it away.
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10: Hi, this is X-Time, artist, rapper and co-creator of Beninese Ajapiano. We're here in Benin, in Calavi, and you're listening to BBC, This is Africa.
9: Bah, X-Time, déjà, ça vient de... X, c'est un inconnu. Et time, c'est le temps.
10: X time, first of all, comes from X. X means unknown, and time is time. So it's about shining until X time. Shining endlessly to infinity. It's an undefined time. That's what it means. Staying in time for everlasting.
9: C'est trop, c'est même ça qui m'a fait révéler au grand public béninois.
10: Trop, c'est trop. That's actually the song that made me known to the wider public in Benin. People in Benin were really fed up with everything. There were no proper roads, water scarcity everywhere, fuel was expensive, and the people were tired of it all. So I took all of that and turned it into a song. Trop c'est trop. We've had enough. That's what was behind the song.

0: Bah déjà, au tout début, c'était mon papa, hein, c'est mon papa qui...
1: At the very beginning, it was my dad. He's the one who made me want to do music. He bought a player with some CDs, and I completely fell in love with one album. It was a rap album back in the 2000s. It was Nellyville by Nelly. I began rapping, writing my own lyrics. Everyone knew I rap, so they chose me to represent the school in a competition, and I won. The prize was studio time. That's how I went into a studio for the first time. I formed a group with a school friend, and that's when we started making our own music videos. But I think it really became professional around 2015, after my master's degree in civil engineering.
0: Bah, ma musique a vraiment évolué dans le temps parce que j'ai commencé avec du rap vraiment rap américain.
1: My music has really evolved over time. I started with rap, proper American style rap. I was doing a lot of French styles too, rapping over American beats, using rhythms from elsewhere. Then around 2017, 2018, I decided to Africanize the beats, bringing in Afrobeat and mixing it with rap. That's how I started putting out singles like Throw Citro, Homo, Foto, and Daji. And Daji especially is where everything really became Beninese. I brought in the Gogoun rhythms, which come straight from back home. So I started mixing rap beats with Gogoun, and it completely transferred my rap style. It basically became Gogoun rap, more African, more Beninese.
0: Okay, Daji, ça signifie bonhomme.
1: When you say someone is Daji, it means they're a man who takes responsibility in life, who's courageous. That's what Daji is all about. I made that track in 2018. It doesn't have that many views on YouTube, but its impact in the street is huge. I've even been to remote parts of the north of the country. And when I sing Daji, everyone knows it. So that track really defines X time.
0: Ouais, déjà avec Gis, on se connaissait depuis village. Hein, depuis...
1: I already knew Gis from the village for almost 20 years. I didn't even know he was making music back then. Later, I moved to Cotonou, and he did too. And that was when we met again. He told me he wanted to show me something he had made. When I listened, I was blown away. The guy was on a different level. I didn't even know he could sing. I only knew he was a dancer. That's how we started working together back in 2016. He was more of a lover style singing to charm women while I was just rapping. So in 2023, we decided to do a rap series. I said, okay. By the third freestyle, we went to Winnie, our beat maker. We asked him to make some rap beats for our third freestyle. We came up with an Arapiano style beat that hooked us immediately. But as always, wanted to bring a Benin rhythm into it. We told him, take out all the Amapiano stuff and put our rhythm, the Gogoun. He removed the Amapiano elements, kept the log drum, and we added the Gogoun. The moment we heard it, it was perfect. Like we found what we have been searching for years. It was magical. Since we added Aja rhythm to the Amapiano beat, we called it Aja Piano. I took the demo, posted the hook on my WhatsApp status. That very night, it went viral. People said, wow, they created something Aja Piano. It was an instant national hit.
0: Notre projet à long terme, c'est de vraiment...
1: The long-term goal is to really develop Aja Piano. World tours, big festivals, and bringing a lot of Beninese artists with us. We want to promote our identity and culture to the whole world. That's the vision.
2: Thank you so very much, X-Time from Benin. Keep it locked to TIA from the BBC because we'll be getting Jigsy's story and his take on the vibe of Ajapiano in just a bit. But first, I've put together a mix of the latest hot tunes from 10 African countries. Let's go.
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2: Dremo was one of the most streamed Malawian artists in 2023. This is his tune and it's titled Joker.

Nigeria. Off their upcoming EP called The Game Needs Us, this is Back Outside by Benson and Sars from Nigeria.

0: Namibia.
1: This duo reps their country so much they have it in their name. It is One Blood Namibia from Namibia with Vet Jiwa.

0: baby, baby, be lady, lady. 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
1: loving the vibe on this one from Ghana, courtesy of Papi Kojo and Kwame Eugene, and it's called Rumi.
0: 80, 80, huh? 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If I'm a Kwame, I'm so main Kanchen. 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

0: Wahoo Fezzi, the whole Gold Coast. Why am I born up Amoho? I could go post. Mohun Yazin before you.
1: Hope you enjoyed that. Full track listings on my socials at I am DJ Edu. Hashtag BBC This Is Africa. Okay, time to head back to Ajapiano, the mashup of some of Benin's traditional rhythms and Amapiano, and hear from the other person who needs to get the credit for its creation. Here's Jix.
2: Jix, c'est un diminutif de mon prénom, Ghislain.
3: You know, the name Jix is actually just a short version of my first name, Ghislain. I just wanted something a bit snappier and more stylish, so I put the X at the end of my name, Jix.
2: Je viens d'une ethnie qui s'appelle Aja.
3: I come from the ethnic group called the Aja, based in the south of the country, in the Koufo region. The music I make is called Ajapiano. It's a blend of Beninese rhythms and sounds, mixed with influences from everywhere.
2: Vivi, c'est une musique et c'est un son qui est devenu très populaire ici.
3: Vivi is a track that ended up becoming very popular, both here and abroad. I've seen artists from Nigeria vibing to it. There was one recently on the live stream playing his favorite playlist, singing along to Vivi without even properly knowing the lyrics. It was quite funny. And what also made the track stand out is that I sampled a melody from Fatih Niger, an old tune of hers. I didn't actually know what she was saying in the original, but I kept the tone and the vibe of her chorus and remixed it in French. So I ended up with like,
4: aïe aïe aïe aïe, mon téléphone sonne aïe aïe aïe, qui m'appelle à l'heure là, je suis dans bruit, il faut rappeler plus tard. 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
5: Aïe

0: InStime, c'est vrai, c'est devenu un pote, mais...
1: InStime actually became a real friend of mine. I'll say InStime is the one who really made me believe in my music. At the time, he listened to one of my tracks. He really liked it, and he told me, keep going, do more songs, let's push this one. If I believe in my music and kept going up to now, it's mainly because of him.
0: Travailler à trois avec InStime, moi, et Ronnie Beat et moi, travailler ensemble, honnêtement, c'est pas toujours facile.
1: Working as a trio, InStime, Ronnie Beat and myself, honestly, it's not always easy. Everyone has their own ideas, their own opinions about the track, what they want it to sound like, and what they want to bring into it. We also come from different backgrounds, if I can put it that way, different levels of education and different behaviors too, but we don't necessarily have to get on perfectly to work together. And that's actually what makes us strong. From those differences comes something unique, something distinctive and original.

0: Musical allie tradition et modernité.
1: Our sound really brings together tradition and modernity. We draw on African traditions, Vodum tradition, Beninese heritage, and blend that with influences from elsewhere. It's a bit of a bridge between the past and the future, really, because we're using the sounds that people recognize here, but that also speak to the people beyond. Sometimes we'll go back to tracks from older Beninese artists, like songs from the 1960s, and maybe sample a chorus, a phrase, a slogan, or even just a single word that people already know. Then we turn it into something new, give it a fresh life. And that's basically how Ajo Piano was born.
0: Je pense que l'être humain est toujours besoin de nouveautés.
1: I think people are always craving for something new, but at the same time, they don't want to lose touch with their past. So when you manage to build a bridge between the old and the new, it just feels right for everyone. Even for us, when we listen back to those old tracks, there's this real sense of nostalgia. You end up wondering why these songs are not still around today. And really, it just takes someone to bring them back and reinterpret them. So yeah, that's how it goes.
0: La collaboration avec l'artiste ivoirien et notre c'est un grand frère, parce que Serge Benoît, c'est moi, j'ai dansé quand j'étais encore plus jeune, j'ai dansé.
1: Serge Benoît is an artist from Ivory Coast. I used to dance to when I was younger as a choreographer, so working with him today feels like a dream that came true very early in my career. Honestly, I'll say it all came through the fans of Ajo Piano. I really want to thank them for that. Serge Benoît released a track that sounded very similar to Ajo Piano. A lot of the people started commenting on social media, telling him that it wasn't actually Coupé Décalé, but more Ajo Piano. So he started looking to what Ajo Piano was. He even shared a link to one of my videos, a song called Akore. After that, fans told him, if you like Ajo Piano, then you should do a collaboration. That's how we got in touch. And honestly, Serge Benoît is someone really special, because usually when artists have already achieved so much in their career, it's not always straightforward for them to support someone just starting out. But he was genuinely very kind. When we sent him my part, the hook and my verse, he sent his part back the same day. He even reworked on the instrumental. He really gave it all.
0: Aujourd'hui, Ajo Piano représente.
1: Now, Ajo Piano has become part of everyday life in Benin. Wherever you go, people are listening to it. And we're really proud of that. We know it's a sound that comes from home, but it's also something that can travel. And the proof is there. We're getting invited to festivals all over the world to perform.
0: Ajo Piano, en trois mots, je dirais groove, ambiance, tradition.
1: Ajo Piano, in three words, I'll say groove, vibe, and tradition. It's hot, really hot, made for dancing. The moment comes on, you start nodding your head, moving to it automatically. Even if you don't understand the language, it still gets you. It's very groovy and deeply rooted in tradition. Everything that comes from Benin.
2: That was Jix flying the flag for Benin and Ajo Piano. And that's it for this week's This Is Africa from the BBC with me, DJ Dudie Afobos. Just time for a blast of a classic track from Benin, courtesy of Zule Sangari. This is Yayi. Till next time, peace.

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3: 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I'm in northern Poland, where a huge patch of forest has been cleared to make way for the country's first nuclear power station. Does the country's future lie in nuclear power?
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0: I'm James Reynolds. Welcome to BBC Conversations. A nightclub here in the UK recently removed a customer from the bar after saying that her wheelchair was a safety hazard. So we decided to see what it was like for wheelchair users going about their daily lives across the globe, especially when they're out socialising. Our guests share their experiences in South Africa, England, Kenya, and the United States.
1: I've encountered issues even in a restaurant that's accessible where the wheelchair accessible bathroom has been used as storage. Therefore, I don't have a bathroom.
0: From being lifted up flights of stairs to being pushed around unexpectedly and even having people pray for you in public, we hear how people treat the disabled and what the obstacles are for wheelchair users. That's after the latest BBC News.
2: BBC News with Sue Montgomery. President Trump has said the United States will withdraw many more than 5,000 of its troops from Germany, saying numbers will be cut way down. He was speaking to journalists in Florida but gave no further details. The withdrawal of 5,000 soldiers was announced by the Pentagon on Friday, leading to criticism from within Mr. Trump's Republican Party. Our correspondent in Washington, Peter Bowes, has more details on the warning from the chairman of two U.S. Congressional Armed Services Committees, Senator Roger Wicker and Representative Mike Rogers.
3: This is a significant rebuke of the Pentagon from two leaders from the president's own party. They say it's sending the wrong signal to Vladimir Putin. Presumably they're talking about it sending a signal of weakness to Russia. They say rather than withdrawing from Europe, it is in America's interest to maintain a strong deterrent on the continent by moving troops to the east.
2: Passengers have been left stranded at US airports after the low-cost Spirit Airlines was forced out of business by rising fuel prices caused by the US-Israeli war in Iran. Donald Trump had considered a government bailout, but it never materialized. The US Transportation Secretary, Sean Duffy, had this advice for Spirit ticket holders.
4: If you're a Spirit passenger, you have an airline that ceased operations, so you have to book a ticket in the next day or two. The other airlines are responding to that by providing beneficial booking opportunities and pricing opportunities. But again, you have to do it sooner rather than later. Have your confirmation number ready and your proof of payment, and the airlines will step up and give you better pricing to travel the final legs of your ticket so you can get home.
2: Spain has condemned the detention of one of its citizens by Israel, one of two pro-Palestinian activists still held from a Gaza-bound aid flotilla intercepted off the Greek coast. The pair, including a Brazilian national, were detained in international waters by Israeli forces and taken to Israel for questioning. Dozens of others have been released. The Spanish Prime Minister, Pedro Sanchez, gave his reaction.
5: Ahora que Netanyahu ha hecho eso,
6: now that Netanyahu has done this, abducting foreign citizens, one of them is Spanish, and taking him to Israel, I say several things to Prime Minister Benjamin Netanyahu. The first is that Spain will always protect its citizens. The second is that we will always defend international law, and this is a new violation of international law.
2: At least five people have been killed in a drone strike in Sudan's capital, Khartoum. Witnesses say the drone hit a civilian vehicle. It's the second such attack in the city this week, in what appear to be renewed strikes by the paramilitary Rapid Support Forces. BBC News. Austrian police say they've arrested a 39-year-old suspect in connection with a case in which rat poison was placed in jars of baby food. Five contaminated jars of the baby food made by the German manufacturer Hip were safely recovered last month in Austria, the Czech Republic and Slovakia before they could be consumed. A sixth jar thought to have been in Austria has yet to be found. A manufacturer of the United States' most widely used abortion pill has asked the Supreme Court to allow postal deliveries of mifepristone a day after a lower court halted them. The application was made by Dana Laboratories. On Friday, an appeals court in New Orleans temporarily blocked postal delivery of the medication after a lawsuit was brought by the state of Louisiana. The new chief executive of the US conglomerate Berkshire Hathaway, Greg Abel, has sought to assure shareholders he will invest thoughtfully and challenge bureaucracy as he presided over his first annual meeting. Mr. Abel took over from the company's legendary longtime leader, Warren Buffett, in January. Mr. Buffett, who remains chairman, told the gathering that his successor was the right person for the job.
7: Greg is doing everything I did and then some, and he's doing it better in all cases, and he's the right person. So that decision, we score 100% on.
2: Hundreds of people gathered in a park in South Korea's capital, Seoul, on Saturday to compete in the city's third annual sleeping competition. The event is aimed at drawing attention to the country's chronic sleep struggles, with data suggesting South Korea is one of the world's most overworked and sleep-deprived nations. Dubbed the Power Nap Tournament, the competition sees officials measuring participants' heart rates as they doze. BBC News.
0: Hello, I'm James Reynolds. This is BBC Conversations. This time, we bring together four people across three continents to share their experiences of life in a wheelchair. Imagine how you'd feel on an evening out with friends in a nightclub when, after only 5 minutes, you're asked in front of everyone there to leave. This happened to 18-year-old Maddie recently in Manchester, here in the UK. Her experience was captured on social media. The club, which has since apologised, initially said it was because her wheelchair was a safety hazard. It's all prompted a larger conversation about disability and accessibility. We decided to hear then from four wheelchair users about their experiences when out socialising. We have Brian Muchiri in Kenya's Rift Valley, Nadia Leila Karelsi in Johannesburg, South Africa. Hayley Rosa is in Florida in the US. Plus, Maddie Haining herself in the UK. And she began by explaining how she felt when she was thrown out of the club.
8: People can be quite nosy, and when something's going on, everybody has a look over and tries to find out what's going on. So being in a bar where security keeps coming over and people keep coming over asking me to leave, it was really infuriating knowing that it shouldn't be happening, but I can't stop it from happening. It was really dehumanising and one of the most embarrassing situations I've been put in.
0: What kind of effect has it had on you in terms of thinking about going out clubbing again?
8: I'm definitely more anxious to go to places that I haven't been before because I'd never been to this bar. So I think in future I'll be a bit more cautious going to places that I haven't been before because I don't know how they're going to react or what could happen.
0: Hayley, Brian, Nadia, does Maddie's experience sound familiar at all?
9: Yeah, so for me personally, I have been to a local bar where they didn't remove me or say my chair was a hazard. However, I was just told that the chair was in the way, so they weren't happy, you know, that it was there.
10: Yeah, I think many of us wheelchair users can relate to that in some sense because sometimes a space online will say wheelchair accessible or they can accommodate us, but the attitudes of people are unwelcome and unaccommodating. It can differ from broken lifts or badly designed limbs or the staff not knowing how to respect us and speak to us.
8: Yeah, it happens a lot more than I think people imagine it to.
10: And I think accessibility goes beyond them. It's also including us and giving us our dignity back and independence and not having to plan around every outing around this barriers. Life as a disabled person is really hard as it is.
0: Brian, listening to Maddie and Hayley and Nadia, have you had similar experiences?
11: Not specifically, but I relate very much with Maddie with how she says that she'd be scared to go to new places because from my time when I would want to go clubbing, I would concentrate on just going to this one place that I'm used to because I'm well aware of how the accessibility is in that place and the staff are already kind of conversant with my needs and that way I feel a bit safe and I feel like I don't have to over-explain every time I need something.
9: Yeah, I would have to agree with that actually. I think it becomes more of a comfortability thing. I'm not scared to try new places. However, it's just easier to go to places that I know are accommodating. The place that I went to and had that issue, I haven't been back to because I fear they are unable to accommodate a wheelchair.
10: Yeah.
9: I stick to the places that I am most comfortable with, which it shouldn't have to be that way, but it just has become that way.
0: Maddie, what is a typical night out for you and how much preparation do you have to do?
8: If I'm ever going to a new place, like, I usually look into it on social media or online, Google reviews, things like that, to be as prepared as possible. I never really expect anything bad to happen, but I like to feel more comfortable in myself and less anxious knowing I've looked into it beforehand. But it is quite rare that I'll go to places that I haven't been before.
0: What about you, Haley, in Florida?
9: In Florida and in, I feel, the States in general, you know, I do check ahead of time if it's somewhere new. I was just in New York City visiting my sister and I had to check everywhere because most of them had steps to get in and it was really not accessible at all. You know, back at home in Florida, I'm lucky that a lot of places are accessible. However, I've encountered issues even in a restaurant that's accessible where the wheelchair accessible bathroom has been used as storage. So therefore, I don't have a bathroom. And that's nothing that I can foresee. It just was something that I had to figure out when I got there.
0: Did you say to them, please remove your storage?
9: Yes, I did actually. Right. And they did remove it because that was the only bathroom that I could use.
0: Yeah.
8: I face it quite a lot in cafes or shops or even hospitals that are, you know, you'd expect more people in chairs to be in. A lot of them disabled toilets are used as storage rooms.
10: Either it's used as storage or they also just, it's normal people making use of our bathrooms. And then you're left sitting outside this toilet waiting for 10 minutes plus. But we can't hold our bladders, you know. And when it comes to planning around going to spaces, I'm always checking, like Maddie said, online, social media, and I'm always DMing businesses to just confirm, because there's no spontaneity when it comes to our lives. We can't just wake up and be like, oh, I'd like to go to X, Y, and Z or travel without pre-planning, and it's quite exhausting.
9: It's exhausting, and also for me, I find a lot of places that are grandfathered in and don't have to have an elevator, so I can't even go if I want to.
10: Yes. And then they almost like to contradict themselves, like, oh, we can help. But you go there and they expect you to be okay with being carried up a flight of 10 steps, which is a danger in itself.
0: That's happened to you, Nadia?
10: Yes. So I have three young girls, daughters, and I usually like to take them around to places. But kiddies' places are not wheelchair accessible. So, for example, I recently took them to a roller rink, but it was above ground. But when I called, they said it's accessible. So bear in mind, we've traveled almost 30 minutes to get there, but I had to sit outside because I think well over 15 steps, but the way they were situated, if I was getting carried, I'd have to be lifted out of my chair. So I sat outside, didn't experience my kids roller skating, and then had to wait at the bottom of the steps.
0: That sounds like a really difficult day.
10: Yeah, it was. And then you don't want to show emotion because I've got kids, so I don't want them to feel some type of way about the disability or that it's holding them back. So at some points, I just accept defeat and I stay there if it's going to benefit them.
0: Brian, what about your preparations as you choose to socialize?
11: My experience is quite different here in Kenya, especially in my hometown of Nakuru. Clubs tend to be more accessible than other places for some reason. So every time I think about venturing out and trying out a new place, I just need to figure out whether it's on the ground floor. If it's on the ground floor, then 9 times out of 10, they will have a good ramp. And sometimes you can ask beforehand whether it's accessible, but accessibility doesn't really mean the same for them because it could be just a ramp that is not up to standard and to them that is accessible enough. So for me, when I just find out if it's on the ground floor, I just go and I have a good time. But what I have trouble with is other club goers, because after a few drinks, you will find that they want to come and get all up in your space. And I don't know if any of you ladies have experienced that when you go out.
8: I definitely have. A lot of people come up behind me and start pushing my chair around in clubs and things like that. And you turn around, you're like, stop, please stop. They don't really take it in. Like, I've told so many people to stop pushing me around or stop touching my chair and getting in my space. But once people are that drunk, they don't really take the information on. There was an event in August last year, which I was in a bar in. It was completely fully accessible. It's a bar that I go to quite frequently. And I went in and

0: Brian, I am extremely interested in learning what the biggest hardship, I guess, would be for a wheelchair user in Kenya, in your opinion.
1: I think what you would have to be prepared for is the general understanding and general perspective of disability from the Kenyan society. Number one, some people view disability as bad omen, and other people, when they see you as a disabled person, they tend to come up to you and tell you how strong you are and tell you how they would never be able to do it if they were in that position. But their actions will actually contradict, because they can be quite discriminatory at the same time. So I would tell you the thing that you have to be most prepared for is how our society treats disability. And you kind of like have to just shut your ears and just look forward and not really pay too much attention, because you'll either find people who are either too eager to want to get in your space and act like they want to help without actually being asked for help, and other people who will just stare at you and want to treat you like a child. So I hope that doesn't discourage you from coming to Kenya, but
0: no,
1: you just have to
0: be prepared for that. I was actually going to say the bad omen is very interesting to me. However, everything else sounds pretty similar, at least for me in the States. There are people who are so eager to help, or there are people that just stare. It is quite similar, actually.
2: I think it's very similar in South Africa as well. With regards to the bad omen, I've had people want to pray for me in a club. I recently went to a concert and somebody wants to lay hands on me and pray because they said I need to have more faith, that I walk. But it's not that I have a lack of faith. I have a lot of faith, actually. It's just that bad things happen to anybody. Anybody can be disabled at any time, you know? It's not something that you wake up one day and you're like, oh, let me just go out and get disabled.
1: That is why I stopped going to church, because most times I would go to church and the one who is delivering the scripture would use me as a case study. They would say, look at Brian, for instance. If he had enough faith, I'm sure Brian is going to walk soon, and you should come to the next crusade, because I'm sure that God is going to do something big for Brian. And I got tired of being used like a reference point for preaching. Yeah, so I just got to a point where I just said, I would prefer to go to church and sit there and be invisible and get through the service without someone pointing at me for one reason or the other.
0: But that also goes along with the whole when we're out in public thing, because people will come up to me and say, can I pray for you? And it's in public. I don't even have a choice at that point because they've already started.
3: Hayley, Brian, Maddie and Nadia on their difficulties in four different countries when visiting a bar, a club, a restaurant, even a church when you're in a wheelchair. We'll hear more from them in just a moment. I'm James Reynolds. You're listening to BBC Conversations from the BBC World Service. So far, we've mainly heard about the physical barriers to socialising when you're in a wheelchair. Let's delve now into the always complex world of dating. A reminder that I'm joined by Maddie, Brian and Hayley. But let's hear firstly from Nadia in Johannesburg about what her dating experiences have been like since she was paralysed 6 years ago.
2: It's been really bad. I think I've dated like once after my accident, and that alone itself was very traumatic. He never wanted to be seen outside of me. We never went on dates. It was almost like I was being hidden, actually, and I didn't know how to take that. It just felt like rejection, and I was freshly new, paralyzed. So I was still learning how to be confident and stand up for myself. And then there was somebody that was with me that was like, don't post these pictures on Facebook. Don't do this. Don't do that. So I haven't navigated dating again after that, because it was such a bad experience.
3: And Hayley in Florida?
0: I would say that it hasn't been great, but actually not anything to do with the wheelchair. Just I find the men here, I'm like, how do I say this politely? They don't really care about the wheelchair. That actually has not been a standout point, to be honest. It has not changed much for me. Typically, if people care, I guess I'll find out within the first 30 seconds. I can tell in a conversation if it's going to be an issue or not. However, I do look at it as a positive, because it's almost taught me who would be there in a certain situation and who I would not even want to waste my time with to begin with.
3: Maddie, what about you?

0: I haven't really faced much of it, to be honest. I think a lot of situations where I've started speaking to people, and there's been occasions where I've been like, well, just pray and you'll be healed, or some inappropriate comments and things like that, which has then immediately shut it down. I think you're not the kind of person I want to be involved in. But
1: Yes.
0: it's in terms of actual relationships, I've never really faced many problems with the chair.
1: I've also found that automatically the conversation becomes sexual. It's as almost as if they're fascinated by the chair and want to know if you can do this, you can do that, but you don't even know me. Even if I was able-bodied, I wouldn't have that conversation with somebody.
2: I've experienced that, and those are the people that I will unmatch, block.
0: That is something that happens with me a lot as well. Like, you wouldn't ask even an able-bodied person what they can and can't do and what they do and don't do in sexual ways. So why would you ask somebody that you don't know? It comes across in a weird form of curiosity that kind of sounds fetishizing in a way.
3: I've always had conversations with my friends who are also wheelchair users, and we always come back to this question: is it easier for male wheelchair users to date than it is for female wheelchair users? What do you think?
1: I think men generally find it easier from the guys that I know because women are more empathetic and they look beyond in general. But men are very like visual people.
2: I would agree with that. I think men are definitely visual and can get caught up in the chair.
4: Brian, after your accident, you met the woman who went on to become your wife. Can you tell us about meeting her and your partnership and relationship with her now?
3: Jane and I met a few years ago on social media. I write articles about my life story and disability on my Facebook and other platforms, and that is where we initially met, and we struck up a conversation on messages, and that led to us meeting up, and our relationship was slow burn. It wasn't like we didn't fall head over heels for each other. It started as a friendship and went gradually into a relationship. And last year we got married, and we've been living together since for 1 year now.
2: Oh, wow. I love that. I love that you use slow burn as the term.
3: Yeah, I had a lot of hesitation, anxiety, and fear when it came to making it official and really putting things on concrete and making this big commitment. Because the reason why I asked whether it's easier for men on wheelchairs to date is because actually, when I sat in this wheelchair, I got more attention from women for some reason. I think it's maybe from a point of curiosity, women wanting to know how it feels, or maybe them just wanting to be nurturing and take care of me for some reason. But I got more attention from women. But the issue has always been to sieve all that curiosity and probably even pity to find someone who really wants you for you and wants to make that commitment. So that was what came between me and wanting to take this relationship to the next level, just that kind of fear.
1: I do think that is in woman's nature to be nurturing and caring as well. I'm so happy that you found someone that actually gives me hope that not all hope is lost, you know?
2: The right people genuinely don't see us as people who use wheelchairs. They just see us for who we are. You know, the wheelchair is just there.
3: I would say for me, it's always a red flag when someone tells me that they don't see the wheelchair. I know what you mean when you say it, but I actually want someone to see my disability and really feel it because I have a C5, C7 spinal cord injury. My paralysis is a very big part of who I am, and
1: Yes.
3: it defines a lot about how I live my life. Of course, it doesn't define my mentality and or my personality or all that kind of stuff, but I want my partner to really see it, to acknowledge it. But I don't know how you guys think about that.
2: No, I agree with you, and I might have worded it differently than I should have. Of course, they should see that the wheelchair and our disability is a large part of our lives, but I think it's important that that's not the sole focus and they're able to recognize, you know, we are human outside of that, and this injury or disability did happen. But, you know, at least for me, my personality is still there. I'm still funny. I still like to do the things that I can do that I did before. So yeah, as it's largely a part, so is the part of me that still hasn't left.
4: With all these experiences of toilets used as storage, with unexpected steps, do you have a vision of what an ideal place might look like, Haley, in Florida?
2: Yeah, I think accessibility honestly just benefits everybody. So no steps, larger bathroom stalls, perhaps just a wide open area. We can make those beautiful as well.
1: If I would collaborate with somebody, I would first think of navigating the parking, the entrances, the lifts and the bathrooms. And also, we don't think about bar stools being lower, because sometimes if we're sitting in a bar, the stool is so high and your friends are all sitting on these chairs, and then you got to look up and they're looking down, which makes it a bit awkward. Making all things like equal level, so people are sitting with us and it doesn't look as if they're doing us a favor by having us there. Lower pain points, easy accessible bathrooms with the lower sink, lower mirror, just so we can enjoy the night as well with people.
3: Just to add, a good level table where you can just roll down using your wheelchair. Sometimes we find that in clubs or in these lounges where we go to socialize, the tables are either mostly they are lower than for a person who is on a wheelchair. So it's quite difficult to even grab your drink or share a meal with your friends, because you are always trying to reach down at something. So if they would have that, then it would be good. For some reason, that's why I stopped going to clubs. Because of my spinal cord injury, I'm not able to really project my voice that far. And when I go to noisy places, I struggle a lot to communicate. So that's why I prefer going to lounges now, where the music isn't that high, isn't so loud, and I'm able to have a conversation with my friends without having to shout and lose my voice in the process.
2: The barstool issue is actually a good call out, because that is a huge annoyance, I'm not going to lie. And I find a lot of restaurants serve happy hour only at a bar.
1: Yes.
2: We can't sit at the bar.
1: You know the revolving sushi where it's going around?
2: Mm-hmm.
1: I can never partake in that, eat as my buffet sushi, because I can't reach the top. Then somebody right. has to pass it to me, you know?
2: Yeah.
4: Maddie, we began looking at, you know, the terrible experience you had at a club. Is there, in your mind, the ideal design for what a club would look like so that you and other wheelchair users could have just a really good time?
5: I think it would all be step-free, smooth flooring, because carpets are a nightmare for me personally. Rugs and things like that are not fun to reel on. They usually pull me one side or another side. Multiple disabled toilets and accessible toilets, not used as storage rooms, just completely free, and enough room to be able to fully move around in it as well, with sinks that you can get underneath, and the bar as well lowered down, because it's so hard to order a drink when you can't see the person that you're speaking to, especially when there's loud music. The bar is usually around the same height as my head, so it's really hard a lot of the time to be able to look over it and be able to speak to people to order a drink at the bar.
4: Maddie Haining here in the UK, Brian Muchiri in Kenya, Nadia Lele Karelse in South Africa, and Haley Rosa in the United States. Our thanks to all of them for giving us an insight into what it's like to experience life in a wheelchair across so many areas. I'm James Reynolds. You've been listening to BBC Conversations from the BBC World Service.
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14: I'm Zuzana Zaruk. I'm in northern Poland, where a huge patch of forest has been cleared to make way for the country's first nuclear power station.
15: This is the time for us, Poland, to become independent, to have cheap and reliable source of energy for another 100 years.
14: Does the country's future lie in nuclear power? Tune into Atomic Crossroads, Poland's Nuclear Future, on the BBC World Service, in 5 minutes after the news.
16: BBC News with Sue Montgomery. President Trump has said the United States will withdraw many more than 5,000 of its troops from Germany, saying numbers will be cut way down. The withdrawal of 5,000 soldiers was announced by the Pentagon on Friday. Passengers have been left stranded at US airports after the low-cost Spirit Airlines was forced out of business by rising fuel prices caused by the US-Israeli war in Iran. The British government is allowing airlines more freedom to reduce flight schedules over concerns about the impact of fuel shortages caused by the Iran war. At least 5 people have been killed in a drone strike in Sudan's capital, Khartoum. It's the second such attack in the city this week, in what appear to be renewed strikes by the paramilitary Rapid Support Forces. Spain has condemned the detention of one of its citizens by Israel, one of 2 pro-Palestinian activists on an aid flotilla bound for Gaza but intercepted off the Greek coast. Israel says the 2 men have links to an organisation acting on behalf of Hamas. Austrian police say they've arrested a suspect in connection with a case in which rat poison was placed in jars of baby food. 5 contaminated jars of the baby food were safely recovered last month. A manufacturer of the United States' most widely used abortion pill has asked the Supreme Court to allow postal deliveries of the medication a day after a lower court halted them. The new chief executive of the US conglomerate Berkshire Hathaway, Greg Abel, has sought to assure shareholders he will invest thoughtfully as he presided over his first annual meeting. Mr. Abel took over from the company's legendary longtime leader, Warren Buffett, in January. BBC News.
17: Beautiful. Wow. That's the sea. The Baltic Sea.
14: The white sands of Swiecewo Beach in northern Poland look too pristine to be real. You can see the line of the tides where the sand just stays slightly more wet. A 5-minute walk brings me into a fragrant grove of pine trees. The floor is covered with old needles and cones. And suddenly you walk into this completely empty area. There is a stark line where the trees stop. Behind me is a dense forest, but ahead of me is an empty space. Yeah, the construction site looks like a destruction site. Just a massive area of a forest that was completely cut down. This area in Lubiatowo Kopalino, in the north of Poland, has been cleared to make space for the country's very first nuclear power plant. This is where over 300 hectares of forest have been cut down in the name of energy sovereignty, moving away from coal, and lowering electricity prices. And according to the Polish Minister of Energy, Miłosz Motyka, the stakes are high.
18: Nuclear gives us and Europe a chance for independence, so that we can be strong and not rely on imports.
14: Marek Woszczyk leads the PEJ, the state-owned company tasked with coordinating the construction of the power plant. He has ambitious plans for what this project could deliver.
19: We calculated the majority of households in Poland could be supplied. When it comes to the total demand, there should be like 10 to 11%, including industry.
14: Poland's path to nuclear power has been checkered. The Chernobyl catastrophe in neighboring Ukraine 40 years ago made many Poles suspicious of nuclear power. But in the last few years, there has been mainstream support for this energy type among Poland's 37 million strong population. So, what changed their minds? I'm Zuzana Zaruk, a journalist born and raised in Poland, and I'm traveling to the North Coast to find out if Poland's future lies in nuclear power. From the BBC World Service, this is the documentary, Atomic Crossroads, Poland's Nuclear Future. I'm on my way to meet a local chef. The new site will be opening just 12 kilometers from his restaurant. On my drive there, I notice the area is dotted by bright yellow signs.
17: There was a banner on the fence of the house, a yellow banner saying no to atom.
14: Under the protest slogan, there is a foreboding radiation warning symbol. I've arrived in Choczewo, a village of about 5,000 people, to meet Maksymilian Milewicz at his restaurant called Under the Chestnut Tree. I want to find out what the new power plant means for local business owners like him. The restaurant is shut on Sundays, but Maksymilian opens the door for me and offers me a warm drink.
17: I would love a coffee, yeah. Just black.
15: Just black, fine.
17: Thank you.
15: Let me get some cups.
14: We sit down and he tells me this place has belonged to his family for 3 generations. When I ask him about the Polish cuisine served here, his face lights up.
15: What we are really good at, it's for sure pierogi, and there is also placek po cygańsku. In English, you can call them hash browns, but our are very different because they are always nice and crispy, you know, and soft inside.
14: He's 27 years old and only recently returned to his home to settle down after working in restaurants and on construction sites abroad.
15: Really proud that me and probably my kids in the future can run it as well.
14: His restaurant is already catering to the workers from the construction site. So far, there have been dozens of them. But once the construction is in full swing, Maksymilian expects many more will move to his village.
15: I believe Choczewo will change from a village to a small city of up to 15,000, 20,000 people. Being in the center of it, in this beautiful 150 years old building, we're gonna generate more opportunities. I mean, we can change into a small boutique hotel. We can invest more money in restaurants. So I have already a couple of ideas.
14: For Maksymilian, the development will bring new customers. But it means more to him than that. He believes it will provide a reliable source of energy for Poland.
15: This is the time for us, Poland, to become independent, to have cheap and reliable source of energy for another 100 years.
17: And what about the argument that forests are being cut down for the construction, that it destroys nature around here?
15: Some of the nature will be destroyed, but that's human DNA, that we change our environment for our own plans.
14: In Warsaw, Poland's capital, I meet with Marek Woszczyk, the head of PEJ, Poland's state-owned company in charge of developing nuclear power. He sits down behind his desk and tells me that changes are imminent.
19: We try hard to stick to our schedule so that the first reactor, first unit, is to be online in 2036, 10 years from now. The entire power plant, to let it happen, we plan to pour the first nuclear concrete in December 2028.
14: In peak construction season, the PEJ is expecting about 10,000 workers in the area. The PEJ has already begun asking local hospitality businesses to register as hosts. I want to speak to more business owners in Choczewo who are preparing for this influx. A short walk from Maksymilian's restaurant is a launderette. It's run by Sebastian Milewski from his home. As I walk in, Sebastian is loading a large washing machine. His sister and his wife are feeding clothes into a rotary iron by a small window. Currently, electricity bills eat up about 1/3 of the income from the launderette, but Sebastian has figured out how to save money. He shows me a handwritten schedule taped to a machine.
20: These are the specific hours when it's more affordable to use electricity. It's more expensive in the morning until noon because everyone is using it then. In the afternoon and the evening, it's cheaper. These kinds of deals help us save.
14: Like Maksymilian, Sebastian sees the power station as a key to unlock opportunities in the local economy. He leads me into his backyard to point out job opportunities the new power plant has already created.
20: You can already see the changes. Here next to my house, for example, they'll build four blocks of flats and a railway too, so I hope it can improve our lives here. We'll definitely have a better connection to the rest of the world.
14: Despite evidence that the plant is creating new jobs, there is still anti-nuclear sentiment in the area. I asked Sebastian about the bright yellow protest banners I passed on my way here. Who are the people opposing the new development?
20: I noticed that the opponents are mainly rich people who don't need electricity because they have solar panels and energy banks, and the supporters are poorer people who need electricity from the mains.
14: I drive on. I want to speak to people who live even closer to the construction site. 5 kilometers away, in the next village, I start talking to Jolanta Gruba. She owns a holiday home here and has been renting to tourists for the past 8 years. Unlike the other business owners I spoke to, the prospect of more rentals of her holiday home doesn't make the power plant worth it for Jolanta.
0: They're convincing people to offer houses for all-year-round rental for those future contractors, but that's not why we built these houses. We were focused on tourism because we're enchanted with this place, this calm, and now all this will be disrupted.
14: She worries that naming the plant Lubiatowo Kopalino after the neighboring villages will deter tourists from coming. Jolanta isn't against nuclear power in principle. She's just against it here. She thinks that Bełchatów, a city in the south of Poland, would be a more suitable place for it. It already hosts the country's largest coal plant, so it's an area that has already been heavily industrialized. She used to display a no to nuclear banner on her fence, but she took it down because she was tired of fighting with family, friends, and even guests.
0: Unfortunately, when I've hosted tourists here, I have encountered negative opinions. Instead of starting off with a nice welcome, it has started with discussions about the power plant. It was quite uncomfortable for me because, of course, some of those who came were against, but others were strongly for nuclear power, and I didn't feel like explaining to each and every person why I'm against.
14: Jolanta tells me that Baltic SOS is the organization that has been handing out the anti-nuclear yellow banners. The next morning, I meet Aleksandra Aleksandrowicz-Woods, one of the organization's founders. She says she can show me the new construction site. It's sunny and still, so we decide to take the scenic route along the beach. While we're walking, I ask her why she set up Baltic SOS.
21: This construction will be in the most beautiful part of the Polish coast. This was the only undisrupted part of the forest that was by the sea. This should be a nature reserve. Right now, we're missing 400 hectares of the forest, and that's the main reason we decided to rebel against this. Do you feel this air? You don't have air like this anywhere else.
14: I haven't been to the Baltic Sea for over a decade, and I don't live in Poland anymore. But being immersed in this beauty makes me appreciate my home country even more. After nearly an hour of walking, we arrive at the sand dunes that mark the beach access to the construction site. Aleksandra hasn't been here for a few months, and I can tell she's visibly shocked at the scale of destruction.
21: I remember this area being so different. We'd come horse riding here. There was forest everywhere. My children grew up in this forest. My eldest daughter is 22 today, so for 22 years we walked this route. I remember every tree. Each one of us had our own tree. I used to say, oh, these are the Crooked Sisters, or that one is my son's bench.
14: Aleksandra doesn't believe there should be a nuclear power plant anywhere in Poland. Firstly, she tells me, she's against the way uranium is being mined. Uranium is the material used to fuel the nuclear reactors.
21: The way in which this resource is mined is scandalous. It ruins the environment. So this is no green energy. Secondly, the natural resources needed to make this colossal thing function are massive. Thirdly, radioactive waste is currently impossible to dispose of, to rework, and the most potent is just deadly. It will be deadly for years, and there's no place to hide it.
17: The PEJ has said nuclear waste is outside the scope of their investment, but the Ministry of Energy has said high-level waste, which is very radioactive, will be stored on the power plant's premises and then sent to a repository. Baltic SOS have raised concerns about the new construction, citing issues with the environmental impact assessments that were carried out. The courts dismissed most of the claims, though some are still ongoing. As Alexandra and I leave the site, I can feel her hopelessness. She says she will keep fighting, but fewer and fewer people are joining her fight. That evening, I'm thinking about what Yolanta told me, that she's worried the naming of the power plant will cause tourism to drop in the area. I want to ask my own host in the rental I'm staying in about this.
1: Just a moment.
17: Jan Brzeziński built the house himself. It has beautiful exposed brickwork and a cozy fireplace. When Jan comes by with his daughter to light the fire for me, I ask them about the area.
3: It is a paradise here. The beach is, I think it's the most beautiful beach in Poland, maybe in that part of Europe. Yeah. So we didn't want to have the industry here, right?
17: But since the construction has begun, her opinions on the power plant feel less certain.
3: I don't know, now I'm not totally negative, rather maybe positive, maybe it will be a good thing for the region, for the people. For sure we'll have better roads and so on.
17: Jan is firmer in his convictions.
22: Myślę, że gmina się rozwinie.
23: I think the region will develop. More people will come, new workplaces. It will last many years and will be annoying at first, of course. But there will be new roads, new railways. The tourists aren't only interested in relaxing, but they've already started asking me where the plant is and if it's possible to go see it. So even they will want to see it during construction and when it's online.
17: This isn't the first time Poland hitched its hopes on nuclear power. 40 years ago, a plant was under construction in Żarnowiec. It's only 20 kilometers away from the new site, so I decide to visit. Emerging from a cluster of trees, I glimpse the remains of Poland's past nuclear efforts. We're standing at the site where the first reactor of Żarnowiec was supposed to be built. It's a pretty surreal. I see a complex of what looks like half-finished concrete buildings. It looks like a fortress that got abandoned. By 1986, a sizable portion of the buildings had been built, but to be a functioning power station, the plant needed nuclear reactors. But then, in neighboring Ukraine, a nuclear tragedy struck.
24: It does now seem likely that sometime in the last couple of days, there's been perhaps the worst accident in the short history of the world's nuclear power industry.
17: On the 26th of April that year, a reactor at the Chernobyl nuclear power plant exploded. The radiation blast contaminated 150,000 square kilometers.
25: Of course, the cloud from Chernobyl has traveled far beyond the Soviet Union. The most seriously affected foreign country is neighboring Poland.
17: Poland was within the USSR's sphere of influence. So the Poles received extremely scarce information for the first few days after the catastrophe. As a result, rumors about safety swirled.
26: I emerged from my bedroom to find my bath already full of water. In the kitchen, all large receptacles were being filled from the tap. People were apparently drawing off safe water before a wave of allegedly contaminated water reached Warsaw from the south. The rumor was vigorously denied.
17: After Chernobyl, Polish public support for the construction of a nuclear power plant reached an all-time low of 20%, according to the national polling organization, the CBOS. At first, Poles took to the streets to protest the government's approach to the Chernobyl catastrophe and demand more information.
1: Okej, dobra.
17: I meet with Piotr Wróblewski, the author of a book about Żarnowiec. I ask him about the protests that happened in the years following the explosion in Chernobyl. Piotr says the protests came to a head in 1988, when two of the reactors for Żarnowiec were almost delivered to a nearby port.
1: When the people who don't want the nuclear power plant protest, they don't want to put the reactors to the power plant, so they stopped the reactors in harbor.
17: The reactors were never transported to the site. The years following the Chernobyl disaster marked a political and economic transformation in Poland. With the Soviet Union crumbling, Poland became independent in 1989. But state treasury was empty. The Soviet companies that had been delivering construction parts to Żarnowiec didn't exist anymore. And on top of these challenges, those anti-nuclear protests began.
1: I think they not protest against the power plant, but they protest against the Soviet technology, the Soviet Union, and the system.
17: I want to find out what the aborted plans meant to those who built Żarnowiec, the abandoned site. Stanisław Miedzielec and I meet on the roadside nearby. Stanisław worked there for 5 years as a steel fixer. He's a welcoming, smiley 68-year-old with a gray mustache, a black felt hat, and black-rimmed glasses. He says he still holds a deep sense of disappointment that the plant wasn't built.
20: Sometimes I get tears in my eyes when we talk about those things, that they closed this here. We would have had cheaper electricity.
17: Stanisław hopes that he will live to see Poland's first nuclear power plant.
20: I hope to God that everything here will go well, because I have 4 sons, so maybe my sons will work here too. They won't have to travel all around Germany to work on construction sites.
17: The construction in Żarnowiec was abandoned for good in 1990. As a result, Poland has never generated nuclear power. So today, do the Poles have the know-how to run a plant like the one they want to build?
2: Okay.
4: I'm going to start recording.
2: My name is Paweł Olko.
17: Paweł Olko is a professor at the Institute of Nuclear Physics in Krakow. I'm speaking with him remotely, and he holds up a device from his lab.
2: We call it radiometer. When I give some radioactive source close to it, you can hear some clicks, and the frequency of the clicks depends on the intensity of radiation.
17: Paweł studies radiation for a living. I ask Paweł about the effect of Chernobyl on his field of study.
2: Many universities, they closed their department on nuclear energy. Also the industry, we had a lot of companies producing some equipment related to the nuclear industry. They were closed. But for the long term, it was a disaster.
17: This lack of investment has had an impact on today's construction of the plant in Lubiatowo-Kopalino. Its critics highlight that there are no Polish companies capable of doing the required work. For now, the plan is that an American supplier will build the reactors and a French company will provide the steam turbines.
5: Israel and Iran attack some of the most important energy sites in the world.
17: Following the US-Israeli attack on Iran in late February, energy security started hitting the news again.
5: Is this the escalation that could turn the current crisis into a full-blown energy shock?
17: We saw the impact of conflict on nuclear sentiment just a few years ago.
7: In a further, wider escalation of the conflict in Ukraine, Russia has cut off gas supplies to Poland.
17: When Russia invaded Ukraine, public support for the construction of a nuclear power plant in Poland grew from 39% in 2021 to 75% in 2022. The Polish organization CBOS has been polling this question since 1987. This is the highest public support they've ever recorded. In March, I visited the Polish Minister of Energy, Miłosz Motyka, in a freshly renovated white building that houses his ministry. It felt like a pertinent time to ask him why Poland has decided to fund nuclear power.
1: Poland is the last country in the region that decided to invest in nuclear power.
18: It's true this decision was taken late, but we hope it will be beneficial to the Polish economy in the future. The energy transition requires us to switch to low-emission energy, such as nuclear power. The Polish energy mix was previously based on coal, which gave us certain sovereignty and independence. That's why we need our own nuclear power, a source that will guarantee our energy sovereignty and independence. The nuclear plant gives us a chance not only for a stable energy source and available capacity, but also for an appropriately low price.
14: The consumer price of electricity will be fixed competitively, according to the PEJ, the state company in charge of nuclear power plants. Lower energy prices would certainly be welcome, but Poles aren't getting their hopes up just yet. In Lubiatowo-Kopalino, the area where the new power plant is planned to be built, many locals told me they questioned whether construction would happen. They worry it could become another abandoned project, like Żarnowiec. But the minister assures me this won't happen.
18: We have a very different situation, socially, politically and energetically. From the viewpoint of energy security, this investment is absolutely crucial and necessary. From the social point of view, we have a high support for this investment. And politically, we have a widespread agreement. We have national and debt financing guaranteed. We have the right area guaranteed, as well as the partners who will realize the investment. There's no reason to worry.
14: But my research suggests otherwise. Maximilian told me they were talking about a nuclear power plant in the area when he was at primary school 20 years ago. And I found a PEJ press release from 2014 announcing that Poland's first nuclear power plant would open in 2025. But Marek Woszczyk of the PEJ says the government has invested too much in this new project to not see it through.
19: Too many resources have been committed so far in this investment that we cannot, you know, take a step back.
14: The Polish government will finance 30% of the estimated 42 billion euro plant, and the rest will come from loans guaranteed by the Polish state. The European Commission approved Poland's state aid for the plant in December last year. Woszczyk says this approval gave the project a boost.
19: The financial market, the banks, responded widely, so we have even an oversubscription when it comes to the debt potentially available to us.
14: Put simply, he's saying banks see this project as financially viable. There are many battles that need to be won before true construction can begin. Notably, the site needs to secure a permit from the National Atomic Energy Agency to prove the radiation technology is secure. Marek is optimistic the plant will still open in 2036. But the companies providing key elements of the plant are American and French. I ask Marek how this plant will support a Polish nuclear industry.
19: In the future, our plan is to become an operator of this plant. And we need to educate the so-called white collars who are going to be there working in the so-called control rooms. In order to make it happen, we have already established a collaborations agreement with many technical universities in Poland.
14: The Minister of Energy told me that the investment opens up a new chapter in Poland's energy system. For him, the power plant is just the start of Poland's nuclear future. And many, like the physics professor Paweł Olko, are keen to see it happen.
2: At this stage of development, Poland needs nuclear.
14: So, will the promised power plant meet Poland's energy demands? Will it lead Poland into a nuclear-powered future? 10 years from now, we may have an answer. I'm Zuzana Zaruk, and you've been listening to The Documentary on the BBC World Service.
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0: I'm Elise Hugh with the story of a family drama behind one of the world's biggest companies. 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
11: 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I'm Charlotte Gallagher. Senior Republicans hit out at President Trump's decision to withdraw